love, it seems stuck, and I make it every day. But the thought of you just can't keep me awake. Your mystery don't bother me, and it just ain't in my way. Like an open road ride till you say that is the day.

I can't do that fucking note.

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4: Salut tout le monde. Hello, everyone. This is Golden Kazian. Welcome to my show Exploring AI Music, c'est-à-dire explorons la musique créée avec l'aide de l'intelligence artificielle. Comme le veut la réalité canadienne, ce show est bilingue. I will chat with you in the official language of the submission that I receive from Canadian artists. The intent of the show is to air music that has been composed and or produced in part by artificial intelligence. J'utilise un modèle hybride, voire un mélange entre la créativité humaine et l'intelligence artificielle. In other words, the music I seek must convey a musical and lyrical synergy between an organic mind and artificial intelligence. You'll find a more comprehensive description of the show in the podcast for the April 7th, 2026 episode. Let's get to the music right away. Here we go.

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We are coming to the end of this episode of Exploring AI Music. Thank you for listening and being part of the AI-assisted music movement. As a reminder, you'll find a listing of the tunes played during this show on the Exploring AI Music page of Radio Waterloo's website. 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J'ai hâte de discuter avec vous à nouveau mardi prochain de 21h à 22h. 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It's one of our greatest gifts we can share with whomever may need to hear it. Je suis Golan Kazian. Ciao for now.

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1: Hi, this is Paul Jolly, and I must tell you, I've been to Mississippi and I've been to Nicaragua. I've been to the Earth Bay on the West Coast and I've been down to Trinity Bay in Newfoundland. 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

Welcome to The Freedom Principle, Canada's longest-running community program featuring new releases of the African diaspora in the emerging genre of world jazz. This program is produced in the town of LaSalle, Ontario, at the 42nd parallel, 8 kilometers south of Detroit, Michigan. The Freedom Principle can be heard across Canada from the Salish Sea of British Columbia to the Grand Banks of the Atlantic Ocean, and we are honored to be on this excellent community radio station. Stay tuned for some great new releases.

Starting off this week's show with Garifuna artist Aurelio Martinez from the Central American country of Honduras, who we lost on March 17, 2025 in a plane crash off the Honduran coast. Aurelio Martinez served as the virtual ambassador of Garifuna culture. In 2005, Martinez took a break from music to become the first Afro-Honduran elected to the country's National Congress. However, in 2008, after musician Andy Palacios' unexpected passing at age 48, the artist decided to resume his musical career full-time. His return to music included international tours, songwriting workshops for Garifuna youth, and even an appearance on NPR's Tiny Desk concert series. From his 2011 release, Lara Baye, featuring Senegalese musicians from Usurndur's group, we heard the composition Lubar Wanwa. Thanks for joining me on this episode of The Freedom Principle. My name is Tom Fleming, and I'll be your guide as, this week, we listen to the music of the Garifuna people of Central America. Garifuna culture comes from a special mix of Africans and Arawak Indians, originally on the Caribbean island of St. Vincent, who were resettled in Central America in the 18th century. Now spread across the countries of Guatemala, Honduras, and Belize, their music reached global ears with the artist Andy Palacio, who released his last album, Huatina, in 2007, from which we've queued up the title track, On the Freedom Principle.

Gary Funo Woman's Project, released in 2008 on the Kumbaka record label. Name of the release was Umalali, from which we heard the tune Murua. Prior to that, we heard from a compilation album titled Abumeni, Garifuna traditional music from Guatemala on the Sub Rosa label from 2020. We heard an unknown artist doing a tune that translates to I'll Quit Liquor. And we started off with Andy Palacio with the title track from his award-winning 2007 release on Kumbaka titled Watina. Continuing now with our special on Garifuna music, from the year 2000 we have the original Turtle Steel Band from their release on High Music titled You Remain. Simply an instrumental track titled Turtle Solo, which features percussion from various turtle shells on the Freedom Principle.

Mirabo, Mirabo, Mirabo. 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Mirabo, Mirabo, Mirabo.

Sananaru, or the translation I Can't Handle Her, from Aurelio Martinez's 2014 release Londini on Real World Records. We also heard the Garifuna Boys giving us a tune titled Ginbuda, or Come Back, from the compilation Music from Guatemala 2, released in 1999 on Caprice Records. And we started off with the original Turtle Shell Band from 2000, something simply titled Turtle Solo, from their album Urumane on Hippie Music. Up next, we've got another unknown artist from the compilation Ibumeni, Garifuna Traditional Music from Guatemala, released in 2020 on Sub Rosa. This title might be pronounced Warubegu, which is a marine snail trumpet call, on the Freedom Principle.

The Freedom Principle is recorded in the town of LaSalle, Ontario, at the 42nd parallel, 8 kilometers south of Detroit, Michigan, on land that is the traditional territory of the Anishinaabeg people of the Three Fires Confederacy of Ojibwe, Potawatomi, and Ottawa. The Freedom Principle can be heard across Canada, from the Salish Sea of British Columbia to the Grand Banks of the Atlantic Ocean. 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

0: from a Folkways release titled Traditional Music of the Garifuna Black Carib of Belize, released in 1983. That was Junior Aranda giving us a tune titled Barusu. That was preceded by the La Baja Drummers from their 2023 release on Numa Records titled Bayama. We heard the tune Garifuna Nugae, or translated, I am Garifuna. We also heard artist Pen Cayetano giving us a tune which might be pronounced Wabugurati from his Best of Pen Cayetano release. And we started off with the Garifuna Collective with Hamala from their 2019 release on Stone Tree Records titled Aban. We're featuring the Garifuna music of the Black Caribs of Central America, mainly Honduras, Guatemala, and Belize on this week's show. You'll notice that this Caribbean music carries traits of reggae, funk, soul, and on this next tune, a bit of New Orleans Mardi Gras feel from the original Turtle Shell Band, their 2000 release You Remain on Hippie Music, a track that might be pronounced Diayu Yagia on the Freedom Principle.
1: Bye.

The Freedom Principle is recorded in the town of LaSalle, Ontario, at the 42nd parallel, 8 kilometers south of Detroit, Michigan, on land that is the traditional territory of the Anishinaabeg people of the Three Fires Confederacy of Ojibwe, Potawatomi, and Ottawa. The Freedom Principle can be heard across Canada, from the Salish Sea of British Columbia to the Grand Banks of the Atlantic Ocean. 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

from 2007. Once again, we heard from Andy Palacio in his Huatina LP, that tune Baba on the Kumbaka record label. We also heard from the compilation Abumeni, Garifuna traditional music from Guatemala on the Sub Rosa label, giving us a tune titled Lyden Misanebe, or When Someone Doesn't Love You. Aurelio Martinez from his Durandi album in 2017 gave us Dondo, that was on Real World Records. Group compilation music from Guatemala 2, Garifuna music, we heard Grupo Ugandani giving us Bulaje Ninera, or The Indian Got Hate Inside Him. And we started off that set way back with the original Turtle Shell Band with Dai Ayu Wagua from their LP Yurimen on the Hippie Music label, featuring music of the Garifuna culture of Central America this week, countries of Guatemala, Belize, and Honduras. Starting off the next set with Honduran Aurelio Martinez and Andy Palacio. They got together on the compilation album titled Paranda, Africa and Central America, released on Stone Tree Records. And this tune is titled with Lana Rhyme Lamasalu on the Freedom Principle.

Yeah, quick recap before we get into more Garifuna to close off the show. We heard the Garifuna boys there with Hula Arunam from a compilation Music from Guatemala 2 on Caprice Records. We heard Paul Nabor from Paranda, Africa and Central America compilation. There was Nagaya Ney. The Garifuna Collective gave us two tracks, Sirime Buguya, or Thanks to You, and Ubao, The World. And we started off with Aurelio Martinez and Andy Palacio, both on the Paranda compilation, giving us Lana Rhyme, Lamaselu. And I'd like to thank you for tuning into the Freedom Principle this week for this Garifuna special. And we're going to leave you with a track from Aurelio Martinez, his Garifuna Soul release at Nagarigu Nanagu on Stone Tree Records. Always a pleasure to have you with us, and I hope you can join me again next time on the Freedom Principle.

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Welcome to Scream Therapy. I'm your host, Jason Schurz. In October of 2018, I found myself in the hospital, sitting across from a psychiatrist who was telling me I had bipolar. I was sent home with a bunch of medication and laid on the couch for a week. I had my iTunes library on shuffle, trying to shake the hornet's nest from my head. Ever since I was a kid, I've been using loud music as a form of therapy. Punk rock and mental health have always been connected. This podcast looks at that connection through the lens of different guests. This is Scream Therapy.

Mental wellness is now widely recognized as an important part of health. But in the music industry, mental health is often neglected in favor of long tours, constant criticism or adoration, and unhealthy coping mechanisms. Jesse Bonnie Burrell of Cryptid Records decided to leave her career in mental health services to focus on wellness within the music industry. Along with her partners, Jesse started Cryptid Records knowing that signing artists to the label was about more than just selling records. It was a community-based effort to take care of musicians pursuing their art. Setting them up with mental health coaches and even giving them a wellness stipend are just two ways that Jesse and Cryptid has provided much-needed resources. Cryptid is setting an example for a wellness-centered record label. Hopefully others in the music industry will follow suit.

0: I'm Jessie Bonnie Burl, and I have come from a very musical family. So music has been a part of my life since before I could talk for sure. My parents love to tell me the story of how I would yell at them until they put me in the swing that they had bolted to the ceiling and would say, "Put on the Beavers," and I meant the Weavers. And I just wanted to listen to that record over and over and over. And so as I grew up, I got into singing. I was in a very cool project where I grew up in Ithaca called Vitamin L. They used to go into schools and do performances on songs, like teamwork and leadership and things like that. Some very cool folks have been through that, including folks from the X Ambassadors. And they just started so many amazing people started their career there. Now, being much more involved in the business and industry side is newer for me in the past couple of years, getting involved in music in a more professional way. And I am kind of coming to it with my background in operations, in business management, and really bringing the mental health perspective to the label that we started, Cryptid Records. A lot of our ethos is providing resources around mental health and well-being for our artists and the music community in Philly. And so my background doing mental health work as a social worker when I was in social work school and working managing a national crisis line, working doing sexual violence prevention and education in higher ed and in community settings, that's all kind of come to the work that I'm bringing it into the music space now.
1: It sounds very much like you've done a lot of larger scope work. You mentioned crisis services that you've done, and it sounds, like overarching mental health services background. So coming in and doing the label now, and I know there's a mental health component to it, but it does seem in some ways that you're kind of narrowing the focus.
0: Yeah, definitely narrowing it a bit. I mean, I have done a lot of individual one-on-one work in terms of mental health support, either therapy or peer coaching, things like that. And so that part of what we're doing for artists certainly is similar to some of the stuff that I've done. But what I'm doing right now is really building out our program, building out our trainings, hiring wellness coaches who are going to be the folks who our artists can check in with when they're on the road, or like just kind of once a month, what's going on with your project? What are the challenges that are getting in the way? And our mental health coaches are all licensed mental health professionals. And so it feels pretty similar to the work that I've done in other organizations, but more exciting in some ways because I get to connect it to music, which getting to be in a creative space is just really exciting to get to bring my expertise in mental health to a place that's like very near and dear to my heart.
1: So what does musician wellness look like to you and your team?
0: Yeah, I think it's incredibly personal, just like wellness is for every person. Part of it is figuring out ways to balance for folks who have a, full-time job and are being a musician on top of that, what that balance looks like, and making sure that music stays fun enough to allow the creativity to flow and be something that's enjoyable and that people want to continue putting time into above their jobs. For folks who are doing it as a full-time job, I think a big piece is helping artists like remember that artistic professions bring a specific set of wellness and mental health challenges in terms of your personality, your artistic self, which is so op often represented in the art and the music that people make, that's going to be critiqued in a way that a lot of other people don't have to deal with their work being critiqued in a different office setting. Like, sure, you can
1: Yeah.
0: work a project that, doesn't go well and you get some feedback, but it's not necessarily about you. It's not your personal story. It's not the art that you created. So a lot of the conversations that I have with artists are, how do you keep that authenticity of music that you're creating while not letting any feedback, positive or negative, affect how you see yourself? And I think that's the biggest question, and that changes for person to person. And so, yeah, just working with people to figure out what does that look like, what are the boundaries that you set, and what are the daily, weekly, monthly wellness practices that each person can put in place to help mitigate some of those challenges that can arise.
1: I've talked to a lot of people on the podcast about some of those issues, and I hadn't really thought so much about what you just said around the feedback, criticism, even adoration that a lot of these musicians get at shows. They have to field all these questions from folks, and maybe they don't have the mental bandwidth, especially after playing,
0: Yeah.
1: to deal with some of this stuff. And but at the same time, the pressure to want to be hospitable to your fans.
0: Yeah, absolutely. I mean, I think being an artist is like any service profession. You know, if someone checking out at a cashier line has the same thing, you have to smile and make sure that people feel welcome and want to come back. And similar to being on stage, you want to make your fans feel appreciated. You want to give a show that feels good to you, feels good to the fans. And I think a lot of the times, conversations that I'm having are centering around authenticity. Like, you don't necessarily need to be super upbeat. You can just like connect with people on a very human level and be like, oh man, I'm so excited to meet you. I'm so tired. Do you mind if we sit down? Like, I'm tired after that set because it was so much fun and I'd love to talk to you, but I'm struggling to even form words. And I think that fans appreciate the realness even more than they appreciate a persona of positivity or energy or things like that. So, have a lot of conversations there. And also around knowing boundaries, like protecting your time after a show. If it's a time where connecting with fans or talking, not being able to staff the merch table is kind of where you're at, that's okay. It's not, no one can be on 24/7. And so, having bandmates switch off, it's like if you're on a 7-day tour, one person's gonna man the merch table that night and then everyone else gets a break. Or just like, what are the small things that we might not even think of as practices to put in to mitigate some of the time just to be talking around people and needing to be on?
1: Yeah, and I guess the touring part of it is a big aspect.
0: Yeah.
1: Staying healthy on the road and making sure you follow your routines and not get too far off track, even though you're sleeping on floors and driving for 8 hours a day or whatever.
0: Yeah, exactly. I have a lot of conversations we at the label for the folks working at our label who tour themselves, and then with our friends and with artists that we work with. There's two conversations that I have. One for folks who are newer to touring. It's kind of, okay, let's break down what a tour looks like. How do you feel sleeping on the floor? How do you feel sharing a bed with one of your bandmates? Are you comfortable with that? If not, are you going to bring a sleeping bag? Like, breaking down all of the things that might be a positive or a negative or make someone uncomfortable or tire them out. I'll ask, like, after a night of going out and having fun with friends, what do you do the next day to unwind or take care of yourself? And I'm like, okay, so bring all those things on the road. If that's liquid IV, if that's granola bars for, you know, when you're going to get crabby, just anything that you already do at home, make sure that doesn't get lost while you're on the road. And then for folks who are more into touring, it's like, okay, you're probably super seasoned at this. What have you given up around wellness because you know how to power through that you can bring back into your tours and enjoy them more? So it's fun to have both different conversations depending on where folks are in their career.
1: I had Nicole of Hit Like a Girl on the podcast a little while ago, and I'm wondering if Nicole is someone that you worked with initially, because I know that they're signed onto your record label.
0: Yeah, they're fantastic. Their new album that just came out with us is awesome. And we've been in the same music circle in Philly for a long time. Nicole and Sean, another of our founders for the label, played in a band. Sean played in Hit Like a Girl for a while, way back when, really not that long ago, like 3 years ago.
1: It's a long time in this world.
0: It is long. So we knew Nicole from just performing, being they're so involved in the Philly DIY scene and building community. And so that's how we ended up working together with the label. They were talking to us about their new record. We listened to it. We said, hey, we love this. Do you want to put it out on our record label? And that's how that came about.
1: This is a huge question and probably unanswerable, but how does capitalism play into a music industry? A place where mental wellness has been compromised by money.
0: Yeah, ugh, huge question. We talk about that all the time. I think similar to any job, capitalism sucks and you have to make money to just survive to, you know, get your food. And so part of the way we talk about it at the record label is trying to take down some of the gatekeeping and build in transparency to the music industry so that folks feel like they have a little bit more access to ways that they can make money in the music industry and make being an artist more of their career, more of their full career, if that's something that they're interested in. Because I think one of the biggest ways that capitalism affects the music industry is a sense of almost false competition. There's so many amazing bands out there, there's so many awesome labels, and there are millions and millions and millions of music fans. And so I think the competition that gets built up drives this exclusivity and gatekeeping that makes it harder for people to make money in the music industry. So, yeah, we just talk a lot about how do you give people access to tools where they can better take care of themselves since we all have to make money. in a way that feels a little bit more sustainable, a little bit less like you're relying on major labels to be the only place to be able to bring in some of that money for themselves.
1: What was the germination of Cryptid Records? What was the impetus for it to start? You mentioned having some partners, but can you walk me back on how that looked when you first came up with the idea?
0: Absolutely, yeah. So I and my two partners, Maddie and Sean, founded the label. It was just kind of an idea about 2 years ago. Soft launched it last fall, hard launching it right now. But it came about because Sean and Maddie are in a band together called Madska, and they were doing basically everything that a label does for themselves. They've both been in the music industry for a very long time. Sean's been a touring musician, does a lot in music marketing. Maddie has done a lot of sync and film scoring. And so they were like, we know a lot of what we need to do. We're already doing it for ourselves. Why don't we actually, try and do it in a label sense, but in a way that we feel is more friendly to artists? Like, what would we want someone to give to us if we were signing with a label right now? And so the three of us were talking about it, and that's where the wellness focus came in. And so we said, okay, let's do it. And the three of us started thinking about what does a wellness-centered label look like, and slowly started building the foundation, figuring out what those programs would look like, what type of contracts that looks like. And so, for example, we give all of our artists a non-recoupable wellness stipend for each project that they can spend
1: Cool.
0: in any way that they want. We don't police it in any way. So if wellness looks like paying therapy bills, if it looks like going to physical therapy, if it's getting massage, if it's buying new shoes that are more comfortable, if it's getting takeout when you're sick, like whatever that looks like for someone, we're just want to be supporting whatever practices people want to put into place. We were just talking a lot about their music careers. I was ready to do something slightly different than what I had been doing. I love the crisis work that I was doing, but missed prevention and missed being in more creative spaces. So all three of us were just at a point where it felt like the perfect time to try out this project.
1: You took on a lot too. I know that running a label is tough in itself,
0: Yeah.
1: just putting out the music.
0: Yeah, absolutely. And I think that's something that we all struggle with all the time, and certainly brings some of its own mental health challenges of having lofty visions and then figuring out how to actually do it in capitalism, as we were just talking about, like, how do we move quickly enough to make enough money to sustain what we want to do, but how do we do it slowly enough that we're building a foundation and ethos that we're actually really proud of and feels like it represents our values. And we certainly have our breakdowns here and there in terms of figuring out how to do it, but it feels a lot more fulfilling to be able to pull in the different pieces into one business than I think many other things that any of us could be doing right now. And so we build in our own wellness practices, slightly company mandated walks every day, whenever, as long as people are feeling well enough to do it, and an outing for all of us one evening per week to like dream about the business. We're not allowed to talk about any challenges. We're not allowed to talk about anything that's going wrong, just wins and like what are some things that we would love to see in the next month, year, 5 years. Those are just a few of the things that we're doing on our end to keep it going.
1: What are you looking for in a band to sign?
0: So we are not a genre specific label. We decided that rather than focusing on any genres in general, we wanted to focus on musicians and bands that were aligned with what we're interested in doing. So we're really looking for folks who are community-minded, making awesome music, and want to create a sustainable career in music, whatever that looks like to them, and like building tools alongside us to be able to do that. But on top of that, we really look for folks who are doing something that is community oriented, whether it is creating community music spaces wherever they live or propping up younger bands, whatever their piece is. That's something that's really important to us, is building a more supportive music industry. So however people are doing that, if it aligns with the type of work that we're doing, that's the type of musician that we're looking for.
1: Other than the touring challenges, what are you seeing that you're surprised about or weren't expecting?
0: Let's see. I don't know if I was surprised about it, but I think it's come up more often than I expected, or people are just maybe talking about it more than they used to, is the physical toll that being a performer takes and how that can affect mental health, just in terms of being on stage or, carrying heavy equipment around or sleeping on tour buses, whatever that looks like. the way that it's just affecting people's bodies and how the aches and pains every day can feel like they're really affecting mental health and everyone's ability to be excited about what they're doing. So, talking a lot about how much of that is an inevitability about what we're doing and like what are some of the mitigating practices that people can do. But yeah, reminding people that it makes sense that like our mental health is always connected to our physical health to some extent. And so it's just like acknowledging that and being like, oh yeah, of course this would happen. Of course it's something that I can deal with just as I would getting sick on the road or something like that has definitely been a bigger part of the conversation than I was expecting.
1: I've talked to a lot of people who deal with mental health challenges or diagnosed conditions in their music careers. And, whenever I see somebody on stage that's really just going for it, and in some cases, stuff that's a bit scary, I always twinge at that because I've been in myself, living with bipolar over the years. I've done things on stage that I definitely shouldn't have. And I always think, oh man, like, is that person, what is that person dealing with? And it's hard to, let's say, judge someone's behavior on stage when it could be part of their art or their persona. Where is that line?
0: Yeah, I mean, I think that's such a good question. I think about that too. Like, I'm diagnosed with depression and anxiety, and I'm always weighing things for myself. Like, what is a good challenge? What should I be pushing myself to do versus what am I pushing myself to do because I think I should be able to do it versus what does my body actually need? What does my brain actually need? And I think that's the same on stage. Like, what are the good things to push towards? Like continuing to get up and go on stage if you're depressed and you know that once you're up there and connecting with fans, you'll feel better, but it sucks to get from point A to point B versus you're actually exhausted and you need a rest and getting up on that stage is going to make it worse. And yeah, we're certainly not taught to recognize or take care of ourselves in that way in our society. It's, very much push, push, push productivity over everything else. And so I think honestly, even just starting to have those conversations with ourselves can be really helpful of is this a positive challenge? Is this a positive push, or am I doing damage to myself, my body?
1: Yeah, and punk rock and metal specifically have always been about challenging norms and perceptions. And, even some of the purveyors of those genres have punished themselves on stage, self-harmed on stage, and gone, I guess we could say, in my mind, too far and hurt themselves. I've been there as well, looking back at some of the stuff and just being like, phew, I can't believe I didn't end up in the hospital. To me, that's another level of getting up there and then losing inhibitions and getting into a potentially dangerous place.
0: Yeah, I think losing inhibitions is such a big theme for folks in the music industry, right? Whether it's performance, whether it's alcohol use, whether it's drug use, I think we all know that those are some of the big challenges that a lot of people face. And it makes sense, for overcoming stage fright or anxiety or being exhausted on a tour and needing a boost. It's very understandable why folks get into places where it's an unhealthy coping mechanism. I wish that that was a conversation that we were having more of like why it's so understandable that people are using alcohol or drugs and like what the need is behind that and why the coping mechanism is there when it is a coping mechanism and not just for fun. And like what we can put in place for people instead of that. Like one of the things that I talk to you about folks on the road is even if you're not a drug user, something that we can do for community practice is like going and taking a class in Narcan and how to administer Narcan, just having that behind the stage in case there's someone at the show or someone on the crew or someone in the band. It's just all of those things are so common that why aren't we doing some more of the harm reduction options around these in the music industry to keep people a little bit more safe?
1: It's also something that's congratulated or praised in music, and especially the sort of underground subgenres of music. I don't remember a show I've gone to recently where someone either hasn't stage dived or crowd surfed or jumped off of something, and those are usually the bands, not just the people. It's really celebratory and fun and energetic and community-based, even though it's considered to be, if you looked at it from an outside perspective, you say, oh, what are they doing? Why are they hurting each other? When they're not, most of the time, and not on purpose. So having that celebration of that makes it tough too. And sometimes I wonder, bands that I know that are on tour for 6 months, but they're jumping off things every single night, and it becomes almost part of the act. And it's a really tricky thing, that people want to see that.
0: Yeah, absolutely. And I think a lot of it comes down to whether bands and musicians are doing it because they want to or because they're expected to, right? Like, is it a risk that's bringing joy? We all get in cars every day. That's a huge risk, but it's one that people usually make the decision that it's worth it for whatever reason. And I think a stage dive can be the same. Like, is it worth the risk of a bloody nose, of a broken bone, because I love doing this and it brings a lot of joy? Or is it because the fans expect it and I don't feel like I have the option not to do it? That really becomes one of the big questions. And mosh pits too. There was probably one of the last shows that I saw before COVID was the Mighty Mighty Bosstones, their hometown throwdown.

0: And I broke my toe that day, and I was like, oh, but I really want to go to the show, but I know there are going to be some big mosh pits, and like my feet are not going to be safe. And then I remembered that I had steel-toed boots. And I was like, perfect. I'm going to put these on. I'm going to stand on the side. I'm not going to, go too close so no one's going to run over my feet. But, I was like, yeah, it's worth it. Like, that sounds great. And I think it's the same for a lot of the punk or metal spaces. I know a lot of friends who are like, I'd so much rather get a black eye and continue to mosh for the rest of my life than stay out of it and be totally safe.
1: What does Cryptid Records look like to you in the next month, year, 5 years? What are you aiming towards? What's the ideal of what you're trying to do?
0: Yeah, I think it's three pronged. So we have three main pillars of what we're doing. One is working with artists, whether that's folks on our roster or whether it's people that we're providing label services to. We're doing event promotion. So a lot of different types of events, including concerts, but other types. We're doing a free workshop series right now. We have a Music Buddies mixer coming up in a couple months. So that's just for folks to come make new friends to go to see live shows with. And then our merch side, we're working with a bunch of really cool artists, doing all of the manufacturing, screen printing ourselves. And so my goal is blending all of those three things and helping the folks who become fans of the record label understand how each is feeding the other. The music is amazing. We want everyone to listen to it, and we want people to listen to it in the way people love listening to music. But part of that is we really hope that we can create more in-person community around that and bring people to shows that they might not have gone to otherwise, or come out to an event because they know something that we're doing around the mental health and they want to check it out. But then they also find their next favorite artist or meet a friend to go to another show with. My biggest goal is just to create all the structures that we're creating right now to show how labels can sustainably support community and well-being of their artists. There's so many companies that, have their EAP programs for their employees. Like, most big companies provide some type of resources and wellness support to their employees. And I would love to see labels specifically, but the music industry start to adopt some of those and understand the more we can support people, the more they're going to be able to do their craft.

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7: Hey there, Waterloo. I'm Andrew Shaver, host of When We Wake. Andrew, who? 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
8: 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Come in, won't you? Why, what's the matter? 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
12: Welcome back to The Horror. I've got an episode from The Black Mass for you this week, a series that debuted in June of 1963 and aired irregularly until November of 1968 over KPFA in California. This episode features two stories from Edgar Allan Poe. The first, A Predicament, that's followed by their adaptation of The Telltale Heart. This one aired September 20th, 1964.
13: Ladies and gentlemen, welcome to the Black Mass. Our little establishment is currently being renovated, and I would like this evening to dispense with the usual voice of your host and his creaking door and chain of empathy, and get right down to business. As you know, this series has been bringing you adaptations of stories about the macabre, the bizarre, the supernatural, and the generally discomforting. Strangely, we have neglected thus far one of the supreme masters of this art, Edgar Allan Poe. Tonight, we make amends by bringing you two of his works. Our first selection may be unfamiliar to most of you. Surely it is one of the strangest stories you will ever have heard. Here is Pat Franklin as Signora Psyche Zenobia in Edgar Allan Poe's tale, A Predicament.

It was a quiet and still afternoon when I strolled forth in the goodly city of Edina. I had two humble but faithful companions, Diana, my poodle, sweetest of creatures, and Pompey, my negro. Sweet Pompey, how shall I ever forget thee? I had taken Pompey's arm. He was 3 feet in height and about 70 or perhaps 80 years of age. He had bow legs and was corpulent. Nature had endowed him with no neck. I am Signora Psyche Zenobia. I formed the third of the party. On a sudden, there presented itself to view a church, a Gothic cathedral, vast, venerable, with a tall steeple which towered into the sky. What madness now possessed me? Why did I rush upon my fate? I was seized with an uncontrollable desire to ascend the giddy pinnacle. The door of the cathedral stood invitingly open. My destiny prevailed. I entered the ominous archway. I thought the staircase would never have an end. Round? Yes, they went round and up, and round and up, and round and up. Until I could not help surmising that the upper end of the spiral ladder had been removed. We climbed until only one step remained. One step. Oh, one little step. Upon one such little step in the great staircase of human life. How vast a sum of human happiness or misery depends. I abandoned the arm of Pompey and surmounted the one remaining step, followed immediately by Diana. Pompey alone remained behind, stretching forth his hand to me. Then, in helping him up, he stumbled and fell forward, his accursed head striking me full in the breast, precipitating me headlong, together with himself, upon the hard, filthy, detestable floor of the belfry. My revenge was sure, sudden and complete. Seizing him furiously by the wool with both hands, I tore out vast quantities of black, crisp, curly material. Oh, Pompey. Oh, oh, that sigh. It sunk into my heart. And our quarrel was quickly made up. We looked about the room for an aperture through which we could survey the city. Windows, there were none. The sole light admitted into the gloomy chamber proceeded from a square opening about a foot in diameter and about 7 feet from the floor. I called Pompey to my side. Pompey? Pompey! I wish to look through that aperture. Here, stand here, just beneath it. Good. Now, hold out one of your hands. Good. I step up. Now the other hand, so I can get on your shoulder. Good. Now, I can easily pass my head through the... What a view. Edinburgh, the classic Edina. Oh, just look. The aperture through which I thrust my head was an opening in the dial plate of a gigantic clock. The hands of the clock were immense. The longest could not have been less than 10 feet in length. They were of
solid steel, apparently, and their edges appeared to be sharp. But what a view! Lovely! Lovely! It might have been half an hour that I was absorbed in the heavenly scenery beneath me, when suddenly I was startled by something very cool, which pressed with a gentle pressure upon the back of my neck. I felt alarmed. What could it be? Not Pompey. He was beneath my feet. Not Diana. She was sitting, according to my explicit directions, in the farthest corner of the room. What could it be? Alas, I but too soon discovered the huge, glittering, scimitar-like minute hand of the clock had, in the course of its hourly revolution, descended upon my neck. I pulled back at once, but it was too late. I couldn't get my head back through the mouth of that terrible trap, which grew narrower and narrower. I threw up my hands and endeavored with all my strength to force upward the ponderous iron bar. I might as well have tried to lift the cathedral itself. Down, down, down it came. Closer and closer. Pompey! Pompey! Pompey! Help me! The ponderous scythe of time, for I now discovered the literal import of that classical phrase, continued down, down. It had already buried its sharp edge a full inch in my flesh. My sensations were growing indistinct and confused. The ticking of the machinery began to amuse me. My sensations soon bordered on perfect happiness. When the bar buried itself 2 inches in my neck, I was aroused to a sense of exquisite pain. But a new horror presented itself. My eyes, from the cruel pressure of the machine, were absolutely starting from their sockets. One actually tumbled out of my head, and rolling down the steep side of the steeple, lodged in the rain gutter which ran along the eaves of the building. There it lay, just under my nose, and the airs it gave itself, disgusting and inconvenient. On account of the sympathy which always exists between 2 eyes of the same head, however far apart, my other eye was forced to act in concert with the scoundrel one below. Oh! What relief when the other eye dropped out. Boom! Rolled out of the gutter together. Down, down, down. The bar, now 4 inches and a half deep, only a little skin left to cut through. Sensation of entire happiness. Relief in a matter of minutes. Oh! Oh! Ah! At 5:25 in the afternoon, precisely, the huge minute hand had proceeded sufficiently far on its terrible revolution to sever the small remainder of my neck. Ah! I was not sorry to see the head, which had occasioned me so much embarrassment, at length make a final separation from my body. It first rolled down the side of the steeple, then lodged for a few seconds in the gutter, and then made its way with a plunge into the middle of the street. There was nothing now to prevent my getting down from my elevation
and I did so. Well, hello there, Pompey. Pompey! Pompey! Watch the stairs! Oh! Oh, Pompey, dear Pompey. What it was that Pompey saw so very peculiar in my appearance, I have never yet been able to find out. Then I turned to Diana, the darling of my heart. Alas, what a horrible vision affronted me.

0: alas, nothing.
1: Nothing.
0: I have done.

That was Pat Franklin in A Predicament by Edgar Allan Poe. We hope it will send you searching among the lesser-known works of Poe for many comparable little gems. And now our second selection from the author of the evening will be as familiar to everyone as Hamlet's Soliloquy or the Apostles' Creed. And it has been performed by nearly everyone, and in every possible medium. We doubt, however, that you've ever heard it quite like the following.

crew. Nervous. Very, very dreadfully nervous. I had been. And am. But why will you say that I am mad? The disease had sharpened my senses, not destroyed, not dulled them. Above all was the sense of hearing acute. I heard all things in the heaven and in the earth. I heard many things in hell. How then am I mad? Hearken. Hearken and observe how healthily, how calmly I can tell you the whole story. It is impossible to say how first the idea entered my brain. But once conceived, it haunted me day and night. Object there was none. Passion there was none. I loved the old man. He had never wronged me. He had never given me insult. For his gold, I had no desire. I think it was his eye. Yes, it was this. One of his eyes resembled that of a vulture. A pale blue eye with a film over it. Whenever it fell upon me, my blood ran cold. And so by degrees, very gradually, I made up my mind to take the life of the old man and thus rid myself of the eye forever. Madmen know nothing, but you should have seen me. You should have seen how wisely I proceeded, with what caution, with what foresight, with what dissimulation I went to work. I was never kinder to the old man than during the whole week before I came. And every night, about midnight, I turned the latch of his door and opened it, oh, so gently. And then when I had made an opening sufficient for my head, I put in a dark lantern, all closed. Closed so that no light shone out. And then I thrust in my head. Oh, you would have laughed to see how cunningly I thrust it in. I moved it slowly. Very, very slowly, so that I might not disturb the old man's sleep. It took me an hour to place my whole head within the opening so far that I could see him as he lay upon his bed. Would a madman have been so wise as this? And then, when my head was well in the room, I undid the lantern cautiously. Oh, so cautiously. Cautiously, for the hinges creaked. I undid it just so much that a single thin ray fell upon the vulture. And this I did for 7 long nights. Every night, just at midnight. But I found the eye always closed, and so it was impossible to do the work. For it was not the old man who vexed me, but his evil eye. And every morning when the day broke, I went boldly into the chamber and spoke courageously to him, calling him by name in a hearty tone, and inquiring how he had passed the night. So you see, he would have had to be a very profound old man indeed to suspect

that every night just at 12 I looked in upon him while he slept. Upon the 8th night, I was more than usually cautious in opening the door. A watch's minute hand moves more quickly than mine. And never before that night had I felt the extent of my own powers. I could scarcely contain my feelings of triumph to think that there I was, opening the door, little by little, and he not even a dream of my secret deeds or thoughts. I fairly chuckled at the idea. And perhaps he heard me, for he moved on the bed suddenly as if startled. Not anything that I drew back. But no. His room was as black as pitch with the thick darkness. The shutters were close fastened for fear of robbers. And so I knew that he could not see the opening of the door. And I kept pushing it on. Steadily. I had my head in. I was about to open the lantern when my thumb slipped upon the tin fastening and the old man sprang up in the bed crying out, "Who's there?" I kept quite still and said nothing. For a whole hour, I did not move a muscle. And in the meantime, I did not hear him lie down. He was still sitting up in the bed, listening, just as I have done night after night, hearkening to the death watches in the wall. Presently, I heard a slight groan. And I knew it was the groan of mortal terror. It was not a groan of pain or of grief. Oh, no, it was the slow, stifled sound that rises from the bottom of the soul when overcharged with awe. I knew the sound well. And in the night, just at midnight, when all the world slept, it has welled up in my own bosom, deepening with its dreadful echo the terrors that distracted me. I say I knew it well. I knew what the old man felt. I pitied him, though I chuckled at heart. I knew he had been lying awake ever since the first slight noise when he had turned in the bed. His fears had been ever since growing upon him. He had been trying to fancy them causeless, but he could not. It is nothing but the wind in the chimney. It is only a mouse crossing the floor. It is merely a cricket which has made a single chirp. Yes, he has been trying to comfort himself with these suppositions, but he had found all in vain, because death in approaching him had stalked with his black shadow before him and enveloped the victim. And it was the mournful influence of the unperceived shadow that caused him to feel, though he neither saw nor heard, to feel the presence of my head within the room. When I had waited a long time, very patiently, without hearing him lie down, I resolved to open a little, a very, very little crevice in the lantern. So I opened it. You cannot imagine how still, until at length a single dim ray, like the thread of the spider, shot out from the crevice and full upon the vulture eye. It was open, wide open, and I grew furious as I gazed upon it. I saw it with perfect distinctness, all a dull blue, with a hideous veil over it that chilled the very marrow of my bones. I could see nothing else. Nothing else of the old man's face or person, for I had directed the ray as if by instinct precisely upon the damned spot. And now have I not told you that what you mistake for madness is but over-acuteness of the senses? Now I say there came to my ears a low, dull, quick sound, such as a watch makes when enveloped in cotton. I knew that sound well, too. It was the beating of the old man's heart. It increased my fury as the beating of a drum stimulates the soldier into courage. But even yet, I refrained and kept still. I scarcely breathed. I held the lantern motionless. I tried to see how steadily I could maintain the ray upon the eye. Meanwhile, the hellish tattoo of the heart increased. It grew quicker and quicker and louder every instant. The old man's terror must have been extreme. It grew louder. I say louder every moment. Do you mark me well? I have told you that I am a nervous man. So I am. Now, at the dead hour of the night, amid the dreadful silence of that old house, so strange a noise as this excited me into uncontrollable terror. For some moments longer, I refrained and stood still.
But the beating grew louder, louder. I thought the heart must burst. Now a new anxiety seized me. The sound would be heard by a neighbor. The old man's hour had come. With a loud yell, I threw open the lantern and leaped into the room. He shrieked once. In an instant, I dragged him to the floor and pulled a heavy bed over him. I then smiled gaily to find the deed so far done. But for many minutes, the heart beat on with a muffled sound. This, however, did not vex me. It would not be heard through the walls. At length, it ceased. The old man was dead. I removed the bed and examined the corpse. Yes, he was stone dead. I placed my hand upon the heart and held it there many minutes. There was no pulsation. He was stone dead. His eye would trouble me no more. If still you think me mad, you will think so no longer when I describe the wise precautions I took for the concealment of the body. First of all, I dismembered the corpse. I cut off the head and the arms and the legs. I then took up 3 planks from the flooring of the chamber and deposited all between the scantlings. I then replaced the boards. Oh, clever. So cunningly that no human eye, not even his, could have detected anything wrong. There was nothing to wash out, no stain of any kind, no blood spot, whatever. I had been too wary for that. A tub had caught all. When I had made an end of these labors, it was 4 o'clock. Still dark as midnight. As the bell sounded the hour, there came a knocking at the street door. I went down to open it with a light heart, for what had I now to fear? There entered 3 men, who introduced themselves with perfect suavity as officers of the police. A shriek had been heard by a neighbor during the night. Suspicion of foul play had been aroused. Information had been lodged at the police office, and the officers, had been deputed to search the premises. I smiled, for what had I to fear? I bade the gentlemen welcome. The shriek, I said, was my own in a dream. The old man, I mentioned, was absent in the country. I took my visitors all over the house. I bade them search. Search well, search well. I led them at length to his chamber. I showed them his treasure, secure, undisturbed. In the enthusiasm of my confidence, I brought chairs into the room and desired them here to rest from their fatigues. While I myself, in the wild audacity of my perfect triumph, placed my own seat upon the very spot beneath which reposed the corpse of the victim. The officers were satisfied. My manner had convinced them. I was singularly at ease. They sat, and while I answered cheerily, they chatted familiar things. But ere long, I felt myself getting pale and wished them gone. My head ached, and I fancied a ringing in my ears. But still they sat, and still chatted. The ringing became more distinct. It continued and became more distinct. I talked more freely to get rid of the feeling, but it continued and gained definitiveness. Until at length I found that the noise was not within my ears. No doubt I now grew very pale, but I talked more fluently, and with a heightened voice. Yet the sound increased. And what could I do? It was a low, dull, quick sound. Much such a sound as a watch makes when enveloped in cotton. I gasped for breath. And yet the officers heard it not. I talked more quickly, more vehemently, but the noise steadily increased. I arose and argued about trifles in a high key, with violent gesticulations, but the noise steadily increased. Why would they not be gone? Paced the floor to and fro with heavy strides, as if excited to fury by the observation of the men, but the noise steadily increased. Oh, God, what could I do? I foamed, I raved, I swore. I swung the chair upon which I had been sitting and grated it upon the boards, but the noise rose over all and gradually increased. It grew louder, louder, louder.
Still the men chatted pleasantly and smiled. Was it possible they heard not? Almighty God, no, no. They heard, they suspected, they knew. They were making a mockery of my horror. This I thought, and this I think. But anything was better than this agony. Anything was more tolerable than this derision. I could bear those hypocritical smiles no longer. I felt that I must scream or die. Now again, hark. Louder, louder, louder, louder. Ah, villains. Villains, dissemble no more. I admit the deed. Here, here, tear up the plank. Here, here, here. I

0: That was, of course, The Telltale Heart by Edgar Allan Poe. This evening we brought you two tales by Poe. The first was A Predicament, with Pat Franklin as Signora Zenobia. Technical production was by John Whitey. The technical production for The Telltale Heart was by Fred Seiden, and performed for you by your host of The Black Mass, Eric Bowersfeld. 2 weeks from tonight, we shall be back again, all dressed up in a new format, presently being tailored by Peter Winkler. Join us at that time. Good night.
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1: Welcome back to The Horror. We're going to hear from the Hall of Fantasy this week. Series that debuted in 1946, had a short run of 26 episodes until 1947, returned over WGN in Chicago in 1949, where it aired until 1953. 183 episodes were produced. The one we'll hear today is from March 23rd, 1953. It's titled The Night the Fog Came.
4: And now, The Hall of Fantasy. Welcome to the Hall of Fantasy. Welcome to the series of radio dramas dedicated to the supernatural, the unusual, and the unknown. Come with me, my friends. We shall descend to the world of the unknown and forbidden, down to the depths where the veil of time is lifted and the supernatural reigns as king. Come with me and listen to the tale of The Night the Fog Came.
5: Ah, help me! Help me! Ah!
6: It came from my right. We'd better take a look. Come on. They're getting close to the lake. Only this fog.
7: Wait a minute.
6: There. Right there. Let's take a look. Hope he's all right. Throw him over. All right. Dead.
7: I know.
6: Do you realize how he died?
7: What do you mean?
6: Look at him closer, Hal. His clothes aren't wet. Even his hair isn't wet. But look at the water trickling from his mouth. This man died less than a minute ago on dry land, 200 yards from the lake. And he died by drowning.
4: In just a moment, the Hall of Fantasy will present The Night the Fog Came. And now for our story. An original tale of fantasy by Richard Thorne entitled The Night the Fog Came.
8: If the theory of evolution is correct, then there is a connection between the minute organisms which are found to be living in water and life as we know it today. But what connection with us did those things have which came from out of the fog? What connection with human life did those horrible creatures who came from the depths have? And what is their purpose? Why did they suddenly appear and destroy, then vanish as suddenly as they had come? I shall tell you as much as I know about it. listen to the tale of The Night the Fog Came. The first inkling of their existence came to us as we were going through some routine research. I dropped over to the lab to see Hal. Harold Enroth was perhaps one of the foremost men in his field. Our friendship stretched back for many years. I'd been away for a while, and so I dropped in at the lab to see him one morning.
7: Jeff, you old dog, you're a sight for sore eyes.
8: How are things going, Al?
7: Fine, couldn't be better. How'd you like your vacation?
8: I can't wait till next year. I hated to come back.
7: You know, Jeff, I'm glad you dropped in. I have a little problem.
8: Oh? What is it, money?
7: No, not that. Here, I'll show you. Pull those blinds, will you?
8: Sure.
7: Yeah, that's fine. I have a specimen here on the slide. I want you to take a look at it.
8: Go ahead. Turn the projector on.
7: All right. There. What do you think of that?
8: I don't know. It looks like some form of water life. I don't think I've ever seen it before.
7: This has been enlarged 100 times. There's no use trying to recognize what it is. It's a form of water life completely unknown to us.
8: A new form of life. Where did you get this?
7: It's a specimen of water one of our field researchers took from the westernmost tip of Lake Superior, somewhere near the Wisconsin-Minnesota border.
8: You contacted anyone else about it?
7: No.
8: Why not?
7: Well, it's...
8: Come on. Don't try to avoid telling me, Hal. We know each other too well for
7: that. All right. Listen to me, Jeff.
8: All right.
7: Everything I say is fact. I've conducted countless tests to discover what I do know about this form of life. That thing is able to reproduce itself.
8: A hydra type?
7: Possibly. That's beside the point right now. What's more important, all trace of the other organisms in that drop of water has disappeared.
8: Are you serious?
7: Of course I am. And another thing, there was a little mist hovering above what was left of the water.
8: A mist?
7: That's what I call it. Something like fog.
8: Why, that's impossible.
7: No, it's not. I know that when the water evaporated, it should have been dispersed into the air. Eventually it was, but not for several hours.
8: Oh, I'm sorry, Hal. I still can't.
7: Here, I'll show you. We have a little of the water left.
8: It's over here in this jar. You can see for yourself. Well, it looks just like ordinary water.
7: I know it does. But believe me when I say it isn't. Now, it'll take just about 3 minutes. Do you see what's happening?
8: I can't believe my eyes.
7: See that little cloud of misty vapor beginning to form like fog?
8: Yes. What causes it?
7: I wish I knew. Our field men say the conditions up there are getting to be unbearable. The whole area for 100 square miles is almost covered completely by this fog.
8: What are you going to do?
7: Well, I'm going up there myself. Jeff, if I send for you, will you join me?
8: Of course.
7: I may need you. I may need everyone I can get. It's begun to prey on my mind, Jeff. Somehow I think there's something in back of this. Something the likes of which the world has never seen. Something evil.
8: Al went up there the afternoon of the morning I had seen him. At first he wrote that the reports had been exaggerated. Then he discovered that all traces of the new form of life had disappeared. He decided to return. I was quite glad to get that letter from Hal. Before he had gone up there, he had been quite worried. The only thing I couldn't understand was what had become of the new water life form. The day before he was to return to the city... Where are you? I thought you...
9: I had them put me through direct to you. Jeff, I need your assistance.
8: What's the matter?
9: I've already called Arnold Simpson and Jack Racker. They've agreed to come. I need you too, Jeff, just as soon as you can possibly make it.
8: Don't worry, Hal. I'll be there.
9: Remember, as soon as you can possibly make it.
8: I knew Arnold Simpson, and he and I went up together. The train left Chicago and headed north, and then slightly west over Illinois and Wisconsin. Simpson and I talked it over on our way up there. Hal talked to you before he left, didn't he, Arnold?
10: Yes, he did. I never had enough time to get up to his lab so he could show me what it was, but his words were description enough. Frankly, I'm worried.
8: In what way?
10: Jeff, why should a new form of water life suddenly appear? Why should it destroy everything with which it comes into contact? And why should the mist or the fog appear to be so dense and heavy?
8: I don't know.
10: That's just the trouble. We don't know. Where has this form of life been, or did it just develop? What's its reason for being here?
8: Perhaps we'll find the answers to those questions when we get there, Arnold.
10: Perhaps. But I'm convinced of this much, Jeff. Whatever it is, whatever that fog is hiding, poses a new problem for us. A problem which may be unsolvable. And which could very well destroy the human race.
11: Back now to our story. An original tale of fantasy by Richard Thorne entitled The Night the Fog Came.
8: Simpson seemed disinclined to talk, so we spent the remainder of the trip in silence, both of us lost in our thoughts. We arrived at the town and then hired a car to take us to the little village, where we would find Hal Enron. The closer we came to our final destination, the darker the sky became, and the air was heavy with a mist which was both damp and clammy. It was an old rickety car, and the roads were little better than the ground on either side of it. The car stopped a few hundred feet from our destination.
12: You gotta walk the rest of the way.
13: You said you'd drive us all the way.
12: Look, mister, I come farther than I was going to in the first place. I ain't no mood to go into the woods up there. If you're gonna go, then you're walking.
13: Jeff, can't you do something?
8: I don't think so.
13: Here's your pay.
12: Thanks. Let's go, Arnold.
8: It could be worse, Arnold.
13: I suppose so. You seem genuinely afraid.
8: Aren't you?
13: A little.
8: Hey, we must be pretty close to the lake.
13: I've never seen the fog this thick. It's unnatural.
8: Eventually, we made it up to the house. Hal was there waiting for us and showed us where we would sleep. Through the window, I could see that the fog seemed to be getting thicker.
13: That's an eerie, lonely sound.
8: You get used to it after you've been here for a while.
12: Hal, you wrote me that this fog, the new form of life, had disappeared.
13: It had. But 2 days ago, it suddenly reappeared. And with it, the fog returned.
12: Then there must be a connection between the two.
8: Yes, but what?
13: I haven't any idea. Look, I have to go down to the village for some food. We don't have enough here to feed four of us. Will you come with me, Jeff?
12: Certainly.
13: I'll be right back, Arnold. It's only about a mile away near the lake.
8: Go ahead. That trip made me tired. I think I'll take a nap.
13: The house in which we were staying was on a high level of ground which tapered off on the side facing the lake. It was only 3 p.m, but it looked almost as dark as late evening. And there was something about that cloudy mist. It was cold and clammy and smelled strongly of the lake.
12: I don't see how you were able to stand it up here by yourself.
13: Well, I had a lot of things to interest me.
12: I was all ready to meet you at the station, but then when I got your call, I didn't know what to think.
13: I wish I could understand this, Jeff. The fog disappeared when the water life disappeared. When signs of this strange new form of life showed again, the fog came back.
12: Why? Maybe we can find the answer to that.
13: Well, I hope so. Actually, the sound of that foghorn does get on your nerves.
12: Yes, I can imagine it would.
13: You know, if this were a clear day, you could see the village from here.
12: Oh?
13: Actually, it's just a tiny resort town for fishermen and hunters. And it's located right on the westernmost tip of the lake. Imagine it must...
5: Help me! Help
13: me! It came from our right.
12: We'd better take a look. Come on.
13: We're getting close to the lake. If only this fog would...
12: Wait a minute. There. Right there. Let's take a look. I hope he's all right.
13: All right. Roll him over.
12: Okay.
13: He's dead.
12: I know. But do you realize how he died?
13: What do you mean?
12: Look at him closer, Hal. His clothes aren't wet. Even his hair isn't wet. But look at the water trickling from his mouth. This man died less than a minute ago on dry land, 200 yards from the lake. And he died by drowning.
13: That's not possible.
12: Are you sure he drowned? There must be a doctor down at the village. Let's take him down there and see what the doctor says. Only I'm sure he'll agree with me. Together, we carried the man down to the village. Luckily for us, he was of slight build, not too heavy. It took us almost half an hour to get him down there. When we finally did arrive, it took another few minutes to locate the doctor.
13: What do you think, Doctor?
12: Get them out of here.
13: All right.
14: Will you please wait outside? The doctor can't work with you in here.
15: He's just like all the others, ain't he, Doc?
14: Please wait outside.
12: Thank you.
13: What did he mean by he's just like all the others, Doctor?
12: Just what he said.
16: Ever since this fog has settled down again, 5 people have died.
17: All in the same way?
16: Yes.
6: You mean by drowning?
16: That's right.
17: I can't understand how this man we found could die by drowning when he wasn't in the water. You know, he reached him about a minute after he screamed. How could he drown?
16: Professor Enroth, I've been asking myself that same question about all the others. I've been almost half insane these past 2 days trying to find the solution.
6: Dr. Craig, this fog, has it always been like this in the area?
16: No. Not until about 2 months ago.
17: Which coincides with the time we first discovered that new form of water life.
16: What did you say?
17: Nothing, Doctor. We're doing a little research work up here, that's all.
16: If this keeps up, I'm afraid of what might happen. I've never seen anything like it before. The fog, those deaths, how can they be explained?
6: We don't know, Doctor. We just don't know.
17: When we got back to the house, we discovered that Simpson had indeed taken a nap. Our arrival must have awakened him, for as we entered, he came slowly down the stairs from the second floor.
18: Need any help?
17: No, we can manage, but come out to the kitchen with us.
18: What's the matter with you two?
17: We found a dead man on our way to the village.
18: Are you serious?
17: Let's set those bags on the table.
6: All right. Well, I'm not joking, Arnold. We heard a scream. It took us about a minute to get to him. He was dead when we got there.
17: A knife? Drowned.
6: What? On dry land. 200 yards from the lake. You must be insane.
17: No, it's the truth, Arnold. And there have been 4 other deaths just like it.
6: When did they happen? In the last 2 days. Since the fog reappeared.
17: That's right.
6: Then there is a definite connection between this fog and the new life form you've discovered, Hal.
17: That's right. But what's the connection? We'd gotten back to the house about 6 o'clock. It was about 7 that it happened. Simpson said he was going outside for a minute. He opened the door.
18: I just want to get outside for a minute.
6: Good heavens.
17: What's wrong?
6: Take a look. The fog is so thick.
18: I've never seen anything like that before.
17: Shut the door. Some of it's getting inside.
18: It's moving along the floor. Just
17: shut the door!
18: Did you see it?
6: Yes.
18: The fog. Just like it was alive. Moving like a living thing. Creeping along the floor.
11: Back now to our story. An original tale of fantasy by Richard Thorne, entitled The Night the Fog Came.
17: When Simpson had opened the door, the fog crept into the house in little wisps that curled and snaked this way and that. It looked like a thing alive.
6: You saw it, didn't you, Hal?
17: Yes, I saw it.
6: What does it mean?
17: I'm afraid of what it means.
6: You mean you know?
17: I hope I'm wrong, but I'm afraid I'm not. It's just possible that this form of life has developed from something that was present in the water all the time. The great brute animals ruled the world before man appeared, and then were destroyed. Eventually, mankind wrested the supremacy of the earth from the other animal and plant life. Perhaps the cycle is to continue. Perhaps, after man, this new form of life. As the minutes passed by, we noticed that little slips of the fog began inching their way through every opening of the house. It was Simpson who pointed down at the bottom of the door and first brought it to our attention. We began to plug up all the openings in the house. At first, we did it slowly, but as time passed, we worked faster and more feverishly. No matter how tired we became, we had to finish the job or the fog might claim the house, too. It was too quiet. The only thing we heard was the distant, monotonous call of the foghorn. And then Hal broke the silence. Do you know why this fog is so thick?
6: I wish I did.
17: This might be insane, but it has to be the answer. That fog is carrying moisture, a lot of it, perhaps enough to also carry this new form of life. To move it from place to place, to spread it even farther. To kill everything which stands in its way.
6: That might be it.
17: It is, I'm sure it is.
6: Well, in that case, what happened to break it up the first time?
17: And that's the solution to the problem. I don't know what it is, but it did break it up the first time. It drove it back, down to the depths from where it came. That's why there was no sign of it in the water.
6: It came from right outside the house.
17: Racco, he said he was going to arrive this evening.
6: You better take a look. Bring the flashlight.
17: Right, let's go.
6: That light doesn't carry more than a few feet.
17: It's so wet out here.
6: Over there, look.
17: Little pinpoints of light dancing up and down, all clustered together.
6: That must be it. Come on. It's spreading out.
17: Look, there on the ground. It's
6: Racco. Same way. Same way as the other one.
13: The little specks of dancing luminescence had withdrawn from Rackow's body, but now we noticed that there seemed to be more of them. We carried the body back to the house. We'd forgotten to close the door behind us, and some of the fog had gotten inside. It wasn't too bad, however, and little by little it began to disperse.
19: Look out that window.
17: Yes, I see them. Gathering together with a whole mass, getting larger and larger all the time. Separating like the Hydra. It must be destroyed.
13: Yes, but how?
17: They created the fog. That must be the only way they can travel on land. They must have a basic water carrier.
13: Have you realized what this means? What are you getting at? The area this fog now covers is 100 square miles. Every animal in this area may lose its life. And then what happens? They divide again and again and again. And the area of the fog keeps getting larger all the time. If it isn't stopped now, while we still have a chance, it may never be stopped.
6: And I ask you the same question, Simpson. How?
13: I don't know.
17: Someone's outside. Let them in quickly. They're moving towards the house.
6: Thank goodness.
13: It's a miracle that you did.
17: Sit down, Doctor.
6: Thank you. I was out for a call on my way back to town. I noticed how thick the fog was. And then I noticed the animals lying dead in the forest. The smell of their death was in the air. I continued on towards the town. Then I saw the bodies lying just where they had fallen. The whole town seemed to be covered by a strange luminescent mass which in some manner moved. I was afraid. Then I thought of you people in this house and I got here as soon as I could.
13: I don't know how long we'll be able to withstand them, Doctor. I'm sure the townspeople are dead now. In fact, almost every living creature in the area must be dead.
6: But what is it? What caused it?
17: If we get out of this alive, Doctor, we'll tell you.
13: Look outside. It must have split again. It's twice the size it was.
6: What are we going to do?
17: Look under the doorway. They're getting through.
13: Lock it up. Use some newspaper. Close anything. We've got to
17: stop it. Constant opening and closing of the door. Loosen the other things we have down there.
13: I think that was it.
6: Look, the things that did get in. First you see their light and then they're gone. What happens to them?
13: Perhaps we can't see them.
17: Or perhaps they die.
6: Now, wait a minute. Your first letters to me mentioned the fact that the mist had been dispersed. What caused it?
17: I don't know.
6: Doctor, you're a native of these parts.
13: Yes.
6: I want you to tell me about anything unusual which happened that day.
13: Well, I don't remember anything about that day particularly. I remember I was quite pleased to see that the fog had lifted. It was a beautiful day. Unseasonably warm. In fact, the sun was quite hot.
6: Heat? I wonder if...
17: If what, Jeff?
6: These things. These hybrid-type creatures must die in the heat. This house is quite warm. The day the fog was dispersed was warm with a bright sun. Perhaps that's the answer. Doctor, is there any firebreak around this area?
13: Well, there was one cut through the trees several years ago.
6: Yes.
13: A case of a fire, a bad one, in the heavy timberlands. Everyone was instructed to get into this area.
6: In other words, there's a complete firebreak around this entire area.
13: Yes. It comprises about 150 square miles.
6: And that's it.
13: It's the only chance we have. We'll burn out this area and hope it drives them back.
17: There's some oil downstairs.
13: Get it. We'll start the fire here and hope it sets fire to the trees surrounding this house.
6: Be right back.
13: We'll have to make a run for it once this place is on fire. We may not come out of this alive, but we can try.
6: The last. Now, everybody knows what...
13: You'd better light it. Those things outside, they're going to get in.
6: Each man will carry a torch.
13: Yes.
17: And I'd light your torches.
6: All right.
17: And then set fire to this house.
6: All right. Lighting mine.
17: All right. And yours now.
6: All right.
17: One more.
6: Good night.
13: Under the door. They're pouring in under the door.
6: Set the house on fire.
13: No matter what happens, hold those torches. They're afraid of fire.

The fire caught hold and the entire area was burned out. A week later, the smoke had cleared and the fire was out. There was no sign of the fog which had meant death to so many things. I had caught a glimpse of the doctor. He had dropped his torch and it had gone out. He was immediately engulfed in those luminescent killers. I'm going back up there with Enroth and Simpson. Though there is now no trace of those things in the water, still we know they lurk somewhere waiting for their moment. We must destroy them once and for all before that moment arrives.

runs tonight's tale of the unusual, the terrifying, the unknown. Join us again when next we journey down the corridors of the Hall of Fantasy to hear another strange tale of the supernatural. 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

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Love. 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In a tone of human cruelty. That is looking to bend with ambiguity. Tyler. Is messy. Death is when there are no confessions. A corpse. 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It is no fault. 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Where sex plays no role, just wants to kiss him.

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0: Tommy, that'll be on Bandcamp.
1: Yeah. Looks like it.

0: Hi, officer. 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
0: So you could say you're running a pot check?
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2: 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That last track was called Burn It Up from Canada's own Bensley. Next up, we have Freaks and Geeks featuring another Canadian, Flo Anastasia. This is a track called Pressure. 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
2: 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Here's an up-and-coming producer from Kenya. His name's Heka, and here's his new track called Watch.

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0: last one was Fire. It Is What It Is from Ruben, Exia, and Aaron Payne. We're coming up to the end of our time here on the Icebreaker Show. I'm your host, Physics. Thanks for listening. Make sure you hit me up, physicsmusic.com, F-I-Z-Z-X, music, all one word, .com. 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
5: Hello and welcome to today's episode of Red Eye. I'm Jane Williams. 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We're going to be back with our brand new fall season in September. 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Podcasts of interviews from that show will be posted the following week. On the podcast today, I talk with Julieta Singh and Chase Joint about their new documentary, The Nest. At the end of her mother's life, writer and academic Julieta Singh returns to Winnipeg to say goodbye to her childhood home. As she digs into the history of the house, she uncovers 140 years of forgotten matriarchs and political rebels she never knew. Singh has teamed up with acclaimed filmmaker Chase Joint to create a documentary that interweaves Indigenous, Deaf, Japanese, and South Asian histories, all connected through the house that she grew up in. Chase Joint and Julieta Singh join me today to talk about The Nest, the film that they co-directed. Hello, Julieta.
6: Hello.
5: And hello, Chase.
7: Hello.
5: What started you on this journey back through the history of your childhood home, Julieta?
6: You know, I was doing some research around my childhood home in the early months of the pandemic because my mom and I were separated by the U.S. border and I couldn't go home to visit her. And she was wrestling with the end of her life in a home that she'd lived in for nearly 45 years. And so I thought it would be an interesting little research project as a kind of gift to my mom to discover a little bit about the other girls and women who had lived in the house over the 140 years of its existence. And as I was researching, I couldn't have imagined the extraordinary diversity of histories that were wrapped up there. And so it began as a kind of loving gesture to my mom, ended up turning into a rather explosive feature film project.
5: That the house was home to some extraordinary people, including your mother. Who were some of the people you started to find out about in your research?
6: Well, the history that I had grown up with, the history that I knew, was that it had belonged for about 50 years, the first half of the 1900s, to a colonial banker. And so, like most of Canada's history, what I knew was a history of colonial encounter and colonial narratives about capitalism and patriarchy. And what I found were a series of women who I had never known had been there growing up, including the legendary, formidable Annie Bannatyne, who many Canadians now know as the Métis renegade who once horsewhipped a white man in the streets of the Red River settlement in what's now Winnipeg for disparaging Indigenous women. And so Annie was the kind of explosive beginning. And from there, I learned that for a short time at the end of the 1800s, it had served as a boarding school for the Manitoba School for the Deaf. And the first deaf teacher in Western Canada, a deaf woman named Mary Eddy McDermott, had lived there. And so I started to kind of weave these very diverse histories into the story of my mom, who, as you mentioned, is also one of the kind of legendary matriarchs of the home, and who, in fact, has lived there for longer than anyone else across the house's time now. So it ended up being a kind of project of trying to look at these very different women across time and across history and to figure out where their stories coalesced.
5: And at what point did you join the project, Chase?
7: I was a part of these early conversations as Julietta and I were walking around urban paths in the middle of the pandemic. And one of the things that I recognized immediately was the potential for hybrid form. Much of my documentary work is trying to think about performance as a mechanism for social change and collaboration as an enduring method of art making. And when we began exploring and imagining the potential of a huge cross-community collaboration, I could feel in my body the cinematic potential of all of these ideas.
5: You've said that you're suspicious about documentary as a genre. Tell me more about that.
7: The history of documentary is so often a history of outsider portraits of folks, communities, places that the maker knows very little about. And as a result, the form can feel evacuatory and consumptive of difference. And so one of the things that Julietta and I are committed to in our individual practices and in our collaborative practice is to try to think differently about authorship and to try to push back against a form to create something new. And my suspicion about and within documentary remains, and The Nest exists as, you know, one of my favorite examples of trying to move otherwise.
5: So then when you're thinking about a documentary, we're looking at other people from us, from the outside. Is that the idea?
7: Absolutely. It's a mechanism for curiosity and a way in which, in some ways, I think directors, authors, storytellers try to wield control over the narratives and histories of others. And I think we have an opportunity to think differently about what the camera can do.
5: Julietta, how did you go about bringing in people in the communities whose histories were connected to your childhood home that you were discovering?
6: Yeah, it's a great question. And, you know, in some ways, in an obvious way, of course, I brought them in. But in another way, I think it was really a process of mutual letting in. So I did what any good researcher would do, and I picked up the phone and I called organizations, the Manitoba Métis Federation, the Japanese Cultural Association of Manitoba, the Manitoba School for the Deaf, all organizations connected through my childhood home. And I just cold called people and said, hey, this is who I am. This is where I live. I grew up in Winnipeg. And we have this kind of odd connection through the history of my mom's house. And it opened the doors to so many people, so many communities, so many extraordinary artists and writers and journalists and makers of all kinds, that each community sort of jumped right in and said, we want to participate in this strange thing you're doing. I wouldn't say without hesitancy, but I would say that there was a lot of trust building with each of the communities very early on. And each one sort of came to the table and shared archives with me. I shared my findings. They shared their holdings. And it became this explosive feminist project of reclaiming histories and reclaiming women from the past about whom too little is known. And so our task together was to think about how to animate these women on screen, how to not tell their stories or script narratives for them, but rather to just re-embody them in the house, almost in a kind of not haunted, ghostly way, but in a kind of summoning way. And so it was a really incredible journey between those organizations and members of those organizations or individuals tied to those communities that I think really, in many ways, changed my life and in particular changed how I feel about the home and how I understand now my own place there.
5: The film includes imagined scenes with some of the women who lived in the house, but they definitely aren't by any stretch of the imagination standard reenactments. How did you go about creating those scenes?
7: Yeah, there's a variety of different methods that we employed to think toward what Julieta and I now refer to as re-embodiments. You know, when we think about, and it's related to your question about the history of documentary, when we think about reenactment, it's often an aesthetic exploration of a kind of assumed truth of a past, that we are reenacting something that we are being told happened. And we, in reality, don't know a lot of what happened. And we certainly don't know what happened within the walls of those, of that home and of those rooms. And so we thought about this as a way to enable conditions of possibility for and with our collaborators to think alongside the historical subjects. So as an example, when we were collaborating with Joanna Hawkins, who plays the first deaf teacher in Western Canada, Mary Eddy McDermott, Joanna came to our collaboration already with a kind of embodied feeling tone of what it might have felt like to have been Mary Eddy. Joanna is also a teacher and a mime actor, and so the blurred boundaries between Mary and Joanna become very productive in that scene. And so what you feel on screen is both Mary and Joanna together. And there were many times where Julieta and I had ideas and we were told that that was not right or that that needed to be adjusted. And we really appreciated that. We were, you know, collaborating with folks from the Japanese Cultural Association of Manitoba, and we were able to bring in some of the original objects that were in the home during the era wherein the house was the Japanese consulate. And we staged a gorgeous kimono, which exists in the film, as you've seen. And we spent half a day figuring out where that kimono should be set in the house, because we would set it down and our collaborators would look back and say, there's just no way that kimono would have been there. And it was wonderful because we had to keep adjusting the shoot schedule to really feature this object in all of its precision. And it's true of the objects and also true of the performances.
5: There's a scene towards the end of the film where a group of Métis women in period dress sit around a dining room table and they're talking about everything from their own lived experiences, Métis women, the women themselves, not the historical figures, and things that happened to the characters that they're portraying. How did that come about?
6: Yeah, thanks for asking about that scene, which I think in some ways is the most complicated and layered of the film, because essentially what we did was we said to four of our extraordinary Métis collaborators who had worked really closely with me across many years to realize the depiction of Annie Bannatyne, we invited them all to dress in period pieces. Costume design was its own kind of epic and really interesting process. But we basically invited them to come and hang out with each other. And they sat around my dining room table with a gorgeous portrait of Annie Bannatyne, original portrait of Annie Bannatyne hanging in the background. And Chase and I cleared the room. There was nobody in the room with them but our cinematographer, the very talented Chris Romeike, and a boom operator. And we left the space and just let the camera roll for, I think, over an hour. It was substantial. And we just said, talk about whatever you want to talk about. And one of the amazing things that happened was they began by naming their matriarchal ancestors and sharing a little bit about who they each were and their experiences. And then all of a sudden, one of them burst into this very strange, historical, sudden, spontaneous recreation of a women's organizing scene at the table from the 1800s. And all of them just rolled with it. And there's a moment when they break character, they realize that they've said something wrong or it wasn't historically accurate, and everybody starts laughing. But none of it was prescribed, and all of it was quite spontaneous. And Chase and I were sitting at the monitors a room away with our jaws just dropped to the ground, kind of not believing what we were witnessing. But I think for us, it was the kind of magic of this approach that we were taking, which is you really don't know what will happen when you invite people to claim their histories in those ways.
5: Well, staying on the theme of magic, the house itself is very much a presence in the film. It's not just a stage set for the characters or whatever's happening there. So what kind of magic did you work, Chase, to make that happen?
7: Well, I don't know if I can use any I statements in this answer, but I will say that the house is quite extraordinary without cameras, and the opportunity to lens those walls and think about the door frames and the windows as thresholds and portals to different histories and different perspectives was so exciting. And this is where we were collaborating with our cinematographer, but also with our set designers and our costume designers, and with quite literally everyone who had eyes on the place had ideas and inspirations. And so how could we quite literally let the house speak? How could we use the materials that we were amidst as motivators for the story? And so that's where you see great attention to details like the staircases as not only structures that allow our subjects to move up and down and around, but allow audiences to go on a different kind of a journey.
5: Well, it really is a journey. I mean, we never really know where we are in the house. It becomes kind of like a mysterious landscape for all the stories. It's really quite remarkable.
6: I love the mysterious landscape. I'll take that as a great compliment.
5: What did your mother think about the film and what you uncovered about the history of the house?
6: You know, I think the film is complicated in some ways for her because it's a parting of ways to a space that she's been very committed to. And I've often said, long before making the film, I'd often said that there was a kind of collapsing of the difference between my mother and the home over the almost half century that she's lived there. And she spent so much of her life passionately devoted to its restoration and its historical preservation and having the house historically designated and just working kind of tirelessly in it. And she ran it as a bed and breakfast for many decades. And so, you know, now in her later 80s, facing the end of her time there, I think, you know, that the saying goodbye to the house is in some ways a real reckoning with the end of her life, which I think is not easy for many people. But I hope that she sees in it what I see in it, which is that she's become part of a legacy that's much greater than her own individual history or our family history, into a kind of network of political and activist belonging across time that really interweaves so many of Canada's minoritized and underwritten histories.
5: Well, it's a wonderful film, and I want to thank you both so much for joining me today.
6: Thank you. It's such a pleasure.
7: Thank you so much. Really appreciate it.
5: I've been speaking with Julietta Singh and Chase Joint, co-directors of the new NFB documentary, The Nest. The NFB are teaming up with UBC and Doc Northwest to present an evening with Julietta Singh this coming Wednesday, November 5th, at the Chan Center. It's called Beyond Siloed Stories, and it's a free event that includes a screening of The Nest, followed by a talk by Julietta Singh. And the event is free. You can reserve tickets at chancenter.com. 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And you can follow us on Blue Sky at Red Eye Radio. I'm Jane Williams. Thanks for listening. I'm Jane Williams. This is the Red Eye Podcast. 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

0: produced by the National Film Board. It has its Western Canada premiere at the Doxa Documentary Film Festival in May. And Minsook Lee joins me today from Toronto. Hello, Minsook.
1: Hi.
0: Now, you've been making documentaries for more than 20 years on a variety of social justice issues. What made you decide to make this deeply personal film?
1: There's a lot of different reasons. Some of it is timing. I think COVID made a lot of us think about the reality. You know, time's going to run out, and those things that you wanted to do are not going to be possible if, well, I was looking at my father's mortality. So that's what was definitely a motivator for me. My father is well on in his years. He's now just over 90. And I was aware that if he wasn't around, then I wouldn't be able to speak to anyone who would share in a fulsome way, in a vivid way, any stories about my mother, because he would be the one person who could remember her when she was young, what she was like, and share stories with me about who she was. So I needed to talk to my father, and we have always had a very challenging relationship, not the closest, a very intense one, and one that has been fraught with many tensions, and often one in which communication has been really challenging because, one, I don't speak Korean very well, and he doesn't speak English very well, so we're often reduced to very basic survival language. So there's that reality that I contend with, and I think it's a very familiar one for many first-generation immigrants in the diaspora. But also, too, we're a family that doesn't talk, like many families, about the important things. So my mom died when I was 12, but we never really talked about her death, the circumstances of her death, what happened, even the day that she died. There was no processing any of that. So realizing that my father is going to pass soon and all of the conversations I need to have with him would be impossible, I needed to talk to him. I realized this is my one opportunity to sit down and have a focused, thoughtful, comprehensive conversation with him about very difficult things. So that was one motivator. I think another more sort of lifelong piece of making this film is when my mother died, her death framed my life. Subsequently, all of my life has been shaped and informed by my mother's life and her death. And I knew that I would want to make a film about her, to talk about what happened to her, what her life was like. But I was also afraid, I think obviously afraid to go near that emotional subject matter, but also afraid that I wouldn't have the creative skill sets because it's such a precious story to me. So I didn't want to mess it up. It's certainly a story and a subject matter and an issue that I know I've always wanted to find a meaningful way to address. I think those are the two primary pieces for me.
0: Now, the first conversation we hear you have with your father in the film is about telling the truth, and you specifically ask him not to lie. And then later on, we realize that he is lying or misrepresenting or forgetting. How do you manage that tension in the movie with your main source being so unreliable?
1: I think that my father's presence in my life has been difficult for lots of reasons, but one of them is he was trained to be deceptive. He was an agent with the Korean Counterintelligence Corporation, the Korean CIC, when he was in the Army. And when he joined the Army in 61, that same year, the Korean CIA was formed by the dictator Park Chung-hee. So my father was disciplined and trained and valorized for his ability to tell stories in a deceptive way,

0: And so I have always known him to be an untrustworthy narrator, but he also has a personality, a disposition, a predisposition to exaggerate, to center himself, and to not be the most transparent or accountable truth teller. And so that's been something I've had to deal with for most of my life. And perhaps that's why we never really had any conversations about my mother, because I would have felt very suspect about the answers I got from him. And I don't know that I could have dealt with the emotional frustration or the kind of residual anger that comes out of knowing that you're not getting, you know, the real deal. And when I set out to make the film, I knew that there had to be some guardrails established for myself and for him. So I was clear with him that this was a film about my mother, not about him, because he welcomed a media project about his life and about his story. And I had to tell him that that's not what this film is about. And I think he agreed to cooperate with this film because he understood that it's a project that's important to me, and he loves me, he's my father, and he wants me, oddly, to succeed as professionally. And so to support a film that I'm making, I believe, he never said this straight out, was for him a way to support my work. Although he has always commented that my documentaries are boring, and he always thought that I should add some more guns or action or dramatic fist fights. So he's encouraged me, when I think about it, to embellish. But anyways, getting my father to be straightforward, to be accountable, to be able to know whether I'm getting a story that I can trust, that was something I knew would be a territory full of landmines for me. And so one of the guardrails I had from the outset was reminding my father, let's be truthful here. And he wanted to participate in the film for lots of reasons, as I said. And I think he said to me repeatedly, this is a story that needs to be told. And I want to make sure that it's told. That was important for him. But the difficulty of knowing as you're walking into this room that you're not necessarily going to have a story that you can believe or trust came with the territory. And I move forward with the film knowing that anyone who watches the film is going to have to sort through the information that's shared from my father, but then also from other people I speak to, and in some ways decide what they believed or where they land. And for me, I think that's okay. It's not a film that seeks to make any tidy resolutions or to be directive in sort of spoon feeding you the information and then the conclusion that you're supposed to walk away from. It is unresolved, as life is unresolved. And it also reflects the nature and I think the honesty of what documentary filmmaking is. Anyways, we are never able to have a full truth with a capital T. We're always working with partial truths. And to pretend that you are the truth teller that everyone can then objectively count on for the record, for a journalistic record or for a legal record or archival purposes, all of those are very much manufactured by the agendas of those who decide what is important to legitimize as truth, what is important to remember as the record, and what is important to record as legitimate history. So I think questioning the very idea of truth is part of my nature as a documentary filmmaker. So that wasn't a surprise, but certainly having a primary participant in my film, who's my father, who I have a very intense relationship with, who all my life I've known is untrustworthy with the truth, certainly that was just a reality And so I think I moved forward in making this film with that as a known factor. I spoke to my father with an interpreter. Those were most of my main interviews with my father were with an interpreter. So there was this triangulated exchange between myself, the interpreter, and my father. And funnily enough, I realized that speaking with my father has often been quite difficult. Often I do what I need to do for elder care, medical visits or grocery drop-offs or just all of the perfunctory basic supports that you do to ensure that someone has their material needs met. But we never sat down and had long, lengthy conversations about the world, what we felt or our experiences processing life. And in order to move into this, the territory of this film, the stories that I wanted to talk about, I needed to hire an interpreter who then facilitated the conversation, and then I had the camera. And I thought what was interesting was certainly we would never have had these conversations without the film project. And this is a kind of film that would never have been, you know, like some films are something happens and you want to film it as it's happening, as it's unfolding before you. Well, this is a film in which nothing that happened in the film would have been possible without the film. So the film catalyzed conversations and relationships and insights.
1: Now, he's not the only person who is sharing truths about your mother. You talk with friends and neighbors from her hometown, and they describe a very different person from the mother that you knew. What was she like before she married?
0: That was one of the most amazing parts about making this film. It was a real privilege. Filmmaking is a privilege, I think. And I know that cameras wield a lot of power. And to be able to put together a narrative into the world, you know, it takes resources. So to be able to travel to Korea, to go to the village that I was born in, and to speak to people who knew my mother as a young woman was a deep, deep privilege. And it was very precious to me. I know that my mom's own life, I kind of knew a few facts, but the opportunity I had to go to Korea gave me access to a much deeper, richer understanding of who my mother was. And again, I had another person who worked with me as an interpreter and who was also, you know, a fellow documentary filmmaker, so very thoughtful and nuanced in how they understood the conversations needed to take place with a camera and with other people. So I had always grown up with a mother who was frankly just very depressed, who was shut down, who worked a lot. We had a little variety store in Toronto, and in the 1970s, we were part of a working class wave of new immigrants who changed the culture of Toronto, which from the 1950s, Toronto was very WASPy. Italians were considered ethnic. So when racialized people entered Toronto, largely in the 1970s is when we started to come, people from Vietnam, people from Korea, in other regions of the world that were impacted by Western imperialism, impacted by global wars and conflicts driven by Cold War power struggles. When people started to arrive in Toronto, it really did change the cultural makeup. Growing up in Toronto, what I recall of my mother was her working all the time in our little variety store. She didn't speak English very well, so she didn't really have a wide social network. We were one of the first waves of Korean immigrants in Toronto at the time, so our community was small. So she was an isolated person who, if she wasn't working behind the counter of our variety store, then she was upstairs cooking and cleaning and taking care of the house and myself and my siblings. And she was quiet. She was someone who basically whose life and mobility was compromised by her social isolation, her lack of English, and the fact that my father was a very dominant patriarch. And he was also very violent. So I grew up seeing a mother who was very flat, who was silent, who seemed unable to engage with the world in a from a place of power, who seemed powerless. And she was. She was structurally made powerless. That's the difference. When I went to Korea and I spoke to people who knew my mother as a young woman, I learned that she was an incredibly vivacious, powerful young woman. And she was born in Japan, part of a migrant Korean community living in Japan when Korea was colonized and under the power of Japan. And she was born in Japan, moved back to Korea with her family when she was, from what I understand, about 10 years old. And then she grew up in this tiny village, Hwasun, and she was a determined, resourceful, energetic person who had a very fierce will to live and also a strong sense of justice. Her job, she had many jobs, many of them in the gray economy, so to speak. She would raise pigs, and in order to raise them, she was collecting the dirty water, the gray water, from different rooming houses or restaurants and such. She did that. Sometimes she helped her friend who ran a cafe. She would help her friend sometimes in the coffee shop. Her family had a tiny little, I don't even want to call it a variety store, but they had a little counter where they sold little sundries and cigarettes, let's say. Her primary cash earning job, she worked for the buses, selling bus tickets, and doing that job required someone who could engage with a lot of people. Lots of people coming in, buying bus tickets to go to Seoul, go to Gwangju, the neighboring bigger city. And so she was really active, and part of her job, once she sold the bus tickets and people got the ticket, was when the bus is departing, she'd get on the bus and make sure everyone who was on the bus had a ticket and that they had paid. And I heard stories about her confronting young men who refused to give seats to older grandmothers. One story that people, and this is quite amazing to me, 50 years later, I return to this village. Nobody recognizes me. But when I say whose daughter I am, there are some grandmothers who remember my mother, and they have these really sharp memories of her activities. And I spoke to four grandmothers, and all of them had a similar account of her personality. They said she was not like a woman, that she was very man-like, because she wouldn't let anyone put her down, tell her what to do, and she would confront men if she felt that an injustice had been carried out. And there was one story that was notorious. She slapped a man on the bus because, I guess, of his rude behavior. So the stories I collected were of this really vivacious, energetic, resourceful young woman who did work outside of the house. Not all young women at the time in the 1960s did cash jobs working. It was a new generation for Korea at that time for women to work outside of the house. And I also learned that she was a voracious reader. And she read many, many books in Japanese because that was her first language. And she could quote some of the passages from the Japanese writer that she loved. And I was really stunned by that because I never saw her read a book. And I love reading myself. And that she loved music. Certain musicians she adored, and she would go to concerts. Like one musician who came into town, the nearby big town, Gwangju, he had concerts, a series of a few nights, and she went every night to hear him perform. So this person that was described to me was completely foreign to me, was not the mother I grew up with. And I loved meeting her through these stories. And I was enthralled. And I also was kind of, you know, I had to keep reminding myself, they're not making this up for you, Min-suk. This is what they remember. They have no idea how this story will land for you. Because I'm a feminist, I'm very political, I have a keen social justice commitment to fighting for equity. all of the fronts that matter in our life around class, gender, race, sexual orientation. And so the person that was described to me was like this organic intellectual who was going to be fighting for justice and determined to live on her terms. And I was very, you know, I was amazed to meet this person.
1: Oh, it must just have been wonderful for you.
0: Yeah, it's not as though I was walking around with like flowers in my eyes, but I was really, you know what it was like? It's like when you grow up with no stories, knowing nothing, and now you have an opportunity to talk to people, and it's not like this luxurious, opulent opportunity. You have a few days, you know, and you're thinking about the production, and you're there in a certain amount of time, and, you know, I mean, I wish I had a different process to spend that whole summer seasons hanging out with grandmothers, talking about my mother, but it was certain constraints. So I think the way in which I responded to these stories at the time was to, like, imagine you're this rodent living in a cave underground, and you run up and you grab a nut and then you run back down and you store it. I felt like that, like I was getting these amazing nuts that I'm going to kind of hurriedly pick up, look around me, make sure I can take it, and then store it away. And only now in reflection with someone like yourself, let's say, where I can have a focused conversation about the feeling of learning this, can I actually feel some of that in the way that, you know, you're suggesting, the sense of like wonder and marvel, or also when I'm editing. But then when you're editing, there's another disciplinary sort of thought process that kicks in. So yeah, it was amazing. It was wonderful. But that wonder has a sort of a long-term sort of fuse. And, you know, it comes in smaller, bright moments. And this is one of them, just talking to you.
1: I wanted to ask you about that process between being in the situation and then editing a situation, because the film opens and closes with very striking images and sounds from a Korean ceremony of remembrance involving a mudang, a shaman. And you've written that your experience of that ceremony while it was happening, and it was 6 hours, was quite different from how you felt about it when you were editing. How so?
0: So that was a coup. And it's a very specific kind of kut that families can ask a mudang to carry out for their deceased ancestors, because their ancestor passed away from this earth in a state of some kind of unresolved condition. And the mudang who I reached out to, I had read about her carrying out a kut for someone who had been tortured and imprisoned and then disappeared by the military dictatorship, Chun Doo-hwan's military dictatorship. And when I read about her doing a kut for that person, I thought, oh, she would understand how to do a kut for my mother. And so it was a long ceremony, started very early in the morning, went on into the late of the day. It was cold and it was rainy. And there were many sort of hiccups to setting up the kut, and then of course there I am filming it, so I'm aware of the camera. And so when you're shooting something, it's difficult to be lost in the moment of the thing that you're shooting. You're hyper aware of ensuring that you can use the tools that you've brought with the creative collaborators that you're working with to adequately get the coverage you need to ensure you have the material to edit with. And that's one way in which you are experiencing something that can be really quite profound. It's through this bubble of a sort, production bubble. And I think that many filmmakers, documentary filmmakers in particular, understand that when we are experiencing or in the moment of something happening and we're filming it, there's a way in which you are present on multiple levels. So you're there, but you're also there like filming, and it becomes a way of living two lives. And you're gathering material so that you can relive that experience in the edit suite, and then you can recreate it in all its dimensions and its power and beauty as you remember it. And so when you are experiencing something, you are observant and you are there. You're very present to notice everything, but simultaneously you're making sure that you have the wherewithal to film the way you're noticing everything. So filming in the Kut is a very specific experience of the Kut, and it's a ceremony that is very spiritual. The Mudang is a shaman, and Mudangs in Korea are understood to be able to speak with spirits, but also speak with powers that are not mortal, not human powers. The power of the mountains, of animals, of the wind, of water, of energy. Mudangs are deeply able to intuit natural forces of power. And I had this Mudang speak to my mother's spirit to call her into our space and to reassure her that she could go with more peace and that things were okay, to console her in a way. And the Kut itself, the details of the ritual are much deeper than what I can even share with you because I don't fully understand, but there's different stages and steps to the ritual which the Mudang carries out, about inviting the spirit, honoring the spirit, and then hosting the spirit, and then finally saying goodbye to the spirit. And there's different actions, and there's live music accompaniment to this ceremony, and everyone is working in tandem with the different stages of the ceremony. I think that if you were to completely give yourself up to the music, to the Mudang's ceremonial actions, there's bowing and there's a kind of a singing and a calling out, you could possibly lose yourself in that ceremony, in the sense that maybe relax your rational self and be more open to the emotional, spiritual self, in which you feel open to speaking to or being aware of or in connection to, you know, spirits outside of your own, you know, mortal coil. But I don't know that I was able to do that when we were in the ceremony itself, because of all of my production thoughts, my hyper awareness of making sure that I had footage and then being aware of the cold and the rain and the time and all of the other concerns you have when you're shooting. But it was after, when I was in the edit suite, I had the material with which I could look at the ceremony. And of course, I had beautiful material to work with because Iris Ng is a phenomenal cinematographer. And I could see the way in which the ceremony was, the way it was filmed from different angles and the duration of it. And I worked with a very talented editor, Young Zong, who cut the Mudang ceremony into something that was very powerful. And then it was in the edit suite, working with Young, looking at the material, listening to it, that I could feel the spiritual power of that ceremony.
1: Well, it's an incredibly powerful film. And I really thank you for speaking with me today, Min Suk. It's been a delight to talk to you.
0: Thank you. Thank you.
1: I've been speaking with award-winning documentary filmmaker Min Suk Lee. Her most recent film is There Are No Words, produced by the National Film Board. It has its Western Canadian premiere as part of the Doxa Documentary Film Festival, and you can see it on Sunday, May 3rd, in the afternoon at the Javed Moafagian Cinema at SFU. 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

Hey there, and welcome back to the Northern Lights, where we play the week's best new pop, rock, and electronic music releases from Canadian artists. On today's show, we'll hear from Celine Dion, Connor Price, Rev, Dijo, Savannah Jade, and more. But first, let's kick things off with a track that made the national news this week from Bryan Adams called 51st State. Some were calling the Kingston, Ontario musician out of touch for releasing this pro-Canadian track, but I'll leave it with you to debate the merits of the song, which was released on July 1st to mark Canada Day.

Let's talk about what we played in the first half. After 51st State, we heard Tidal Wave from Timmins-born Preston Pablo, Kingdom of Fear, a folk pop song from Nanaimo, BC's Cameron Whitcomb, some hip-hop from Markham's Connor Price, and Honey Butter by Alyssa Reed. Next up was some R&B from Toronto's Callisway called Not So Sweet, Hands On by Elio, and Bonjour, Pardon, Merci from Celine Dion, one of the world's best-selling pop artists and also the best-selling Canadian artist of all time, although Drake is likely to catch up with her pretty soon, and Justin Bieber isn't all that far behind. By the way, Shania Twain, who also released some new music a week ago, is next on the list, and The Weeknd and Bryan Adams share the fifth spot. And to close out the first set, we heard My Medication, another synth-pop track from Toronto's Barry Harris of 80s band Concan's newly released album. And now let's get back to the music with Two Juliets Don't Need a Romeo, some electronic pop from Toronto's Ralph and Montreal's Rev.

Hey again. We started the second half with Two Juliets Don't Need a Romeo, followed by How to Be a Lover from Goldie Boutillier and Love is a Shadow from Blonde Diamond. Next up, we heard a set of four songs from Quebec artists. Some indie pop from Luca Ferraro called Cut Me Loose, Kiss My Glass from upcoming country star Savannah Jade, a garage punk and power pop track from Taxi Girls, and an electronic track from Sweden's Cobra and Montreal artist Grimes, the stage name of Claire-Elise Boucher. To close out the show, I'll leave you with some melodic techno from Vancouver's Ibrahim Shirimati, otherwise known as Dijo. Thanks for listening, and hope you catch the next episode in a week. Take care.

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5: You're listening to Car 287 Presents the Manitoba Rockin' Revolution, a show dedicated to the sound of a city on the rise. Winnipeg and Manitoba are quickly gaining a reputation as the new center of original music in North America, and for very good reason. From every genre and every corner of the city, an incredible wave of talent is emerging, supported by world-class recording studios, passionate live venues, and a community that truly believes in original music. Here on the Manitoba Rockin' Revolution, we shine a spotlight on the artists who are writing the next chapter of this city's rock music story. Join us as we talk with these creators, explore their journeys, and discover the music that's taking them and our province to greater things. I am your host, Terrence Ferguson, coming to you from here in Winnipeg on Treaty 1 territory. On today's show, you will hear from the Bloodshots, who say their music is a new grunge punk and roll for your dirty soul. We'll hear a little bit about their song Getting Around and the story of an unexpected performance in a very famous U.S. music venue. I'll talk with our good friends Penny Sleeve and hear about their most memorable musical memory to date and a little bit about their song Ain't Your Fault. I will reintroduce you to an amazing three-piece from Winnipeg who are skyrocketing in popularity. The Haleys, that all-girl three-piece, will talk about their early days in the Winnipeg rock scene and how that translated into the song Late Night Rush. Brandon, solo artist turned full band artist Matt Corey, will talk about assembling his current band and the interesting story behind his song Runaway Can't Hear a Thing. Let's get this ride started. This is the sound of Manitoba. This is the revolution.

0: That was our opening song by our sponsor band, Car 287. The Bloodshots are a Winnipeg-based grunge, punk, rock and roll style band. They've done a lot in a short time. Their accolades speak volumes, including being nominees for Best Rock Band at the Indigenous Music Awards, winners of Best Rock Video in the 21-22 Indigenous Superstar Awards, and Best Rock Video at the National Native American Music Awards in the U.S. And that was for their single, No Way Out, in 2022. We talk about their favorite venue played and the release of Getting Around. Here are the Bloodshots.
1: Tell me about the Bloodshots. What's the history behind this iconic Winnipeg band?
2: We met, me and CJ, actually, we went to school together. In a small town, Selkirk, and in Winnipeg, we went to a social, I guess, and CJ was there, and I was sitting down there, and he kind of came up and sat down and asked me what kind of bands I was playing in and stuff like that, and he's like, hey, man, want to start a band? I'm like, yeah, sure. And he's like, well, at the time, I was playing drums, and he's like, either you're playing drums or guitar, I'll let you pick one. And I was like, I'll try out guitar this time, because I was playing a little bit of guitar too as well. And he's like, perfect. I, you know, picked up some guitar, and the rest is, yeah, that's how kind of it started. And then we eventually got a drummer that's not our current drummer right now, but that's kind of how it all started.
1: It was you two. And how many years ago was that?
2: This would have been in 2013, I want to say, I think.
1: Well, so you guys have been playing together for a while.
2: Yeah.
3: Yeah. I kind of joined the guys maybe about 3 years ago. I haven't been along in the history of the band as long as them. For me, it was I was in bands myself with self-taught my drums, started playing when I was 18 years old, played with just some very similar to kind of Keith. I played with some high school buddies, and we kind of picked people that were close to the age of 18 so that we could play in bars. I played in the same show as the Bloodshots many times, and we played a show together maybe 3 years ago at Bulldogs in Winnipeg, and their drummer was on their way out, and I was also on the way out, and CJ messaged me the day after that show. I remember, and said, hey, so great playing with you the other day, so who are you playing drums with these days? And I just said, actually, funny story, I'm kind of looking for something new. It's like, well, why don't you come try it for us? And I've been with them ever since. It's been great to work with these guys who are obviously very well, good musicians, and been around in the music scene and very well respected. And Bloodshots had some really good early success in a bit of their history. And that was all really appealing to me. So,
1: Ben Hodges, right?
3: Yeah,
1: drums. And Keith, what's your last name again?
2: Skozik, Keith Skozik.
1: Keith Skozik on guitar and some vocals.
2: Yeah, yeah.
1: And who else do you have in the band?
3: So we have CJ Lone. He is our lead guy. He is our lead vocalist, our band leader, and lead guitar. And then we actually have just been actually in current transition of a bass player. We've had for the last few years, we've had Caitlin Childs, who is a 23-year-old firecracker for our band. She's actually just made a difficult decision to step away from the band to go to university and focus on becoming a teacher. That's always been a big dream of hers. So she's decided to step away from the band, and we're actually going to be debuting a new bass player pretty soon. We have one. His name is Ian, and he's awesome. And he'll be starting to play our shows starting in July.
1: I got a question about something in your history there that I was reading. What's the story behind Whiskey A Go Go?
3: Oh yeah. So Keith, Keith and CJ went down to the States. It was Buffalo, I think. To an awards that we got nominated for Best Rock Video. at, and I want to make sure I say this right, I think it's North American Indigenous Music Awards, or American Music Awards, something along those lines. And anyways, they ended up winning, and we won. They won for best rock video for our for the song "No Way Out," which they can find on YouTube. And so it won an award. And I think during that time, you guys, they met a guy named Larry, and I am spacing on his last name. But he runs a radio show down in Florida, and he was hosting a showcase event at the same kind of location as where NAMM was, and NAMM happens in Anaheim, California, every year. But he wanted to host this indigenous showcase, and he was hosting it at the Whiskey a Go Go, and I guess they liked whatever Keith and CJ said to them down in Buffalo. They really liked the guys, and they invited us out to go to Whiskey a Go Go, which I kind of thought was at first I when CJ told me like, "Can't guess what we're playing Whiskey a Go." I thought it was a joke at first. That it's like, no way, what you like, what you this is a joke, whatever. And yeah, it turned out to be very, very real. Yeah, and so we. It happened in a January about 2 years ago, and it was such a cool experience, man. I don't know if I don't know if you've ever gone, but if you
1: No.
3: ever get a chance to go, if you ever get the chance to go to check out like the Whiskey a Go Go, even the Rainbow Room, which is right next door.
4: Fun, that was fun. Yeah.
3: Yeah, it was really fun. There's the Viper Room across the street from there. Such a kind of cool, iconic part of music history. I actually. My first impression when I walked into the Whiskey a Go Go is this is a little smaller than I thought it was. The way it was all being hyped up, like, you know, Motley Crue played here, right? And Alice Cooper played here, and all these massive bands play here. And I thought it was going to be a much bigger venue. And it's probably, I would say, comparable size to perhaps like the Pyramid in
1: Oh, really?
3: Winnipeg.
1: Nice.
3: Yeah, and but it's two stories. So there's a story on the floor, and then there's a story on top, and people can watch from the balconies upstairs.
1: Well, that's kind of
4: It's like
1: fun.
4: it's almost smaller than the pyramid, but yeah, it was smaller than I thought
3: Yeah,
4: too.
3: it's a bit more like a
4: But really
3: square
4: cool.
3: room, I guess. Yeah.
1: I think
3: The
1: it's the
3: green rooms are
1: magic of a
3: super
1: place like
3: cool.
1: that. It's the magic of a place like that. It grows in stature through telling of stories, but it really is that emotional connection that you get in a small venue, right?
3: Big time, big time. And we are lucky enough, like they have a great setup where they can record the entire session. They have a ton of different cameras around there, and like the audio sounds good, the video sounds good. So we have a full length concert video of us playing at the Whiskey a Go Go on our YouTube right now, and it's cool. It's kind of cool to watch it back and kind of relive it every now and
1: I will have to go and watch that.
3: then.
2: Getting Around is it was a early song that me and CJ wrote, and we did record it in Drive Studio in Toronto, but then we later re-record it at Private Ear. Yeah, catchy song, and we never really put it out anywhere, so we're like, well, we'd like to put it out and make a video for it.
3: I remember, right, CJ would always would talk about kind of where he got the lyrics from. It was at the time, I think he was like a lot of rock songs and songs get written about love and relationships and heart, you know, hardships. Usually it's always the bad stuff that happens in stuff like when you're angry and mad and like I think 3 Days Grace, I hate everything about you, that kind of stuff. I remember he would say like this, as I asked him one time, you know, wasn't really familiar with the song when I first met these guys and I had to play it, and there was a song about, and he was telling me it's about so rumors were starting around him. He was his girlfriend at the time was really believed that CJ was cheating on her or unfaithful, stuff like that, and none of it was true. And so this was a bit of an homage to that, and kind of a lot of the heated arguments that he perhaps he would have And just kind of, so he played into it kind of on purpose in a very sarcastic way. He's like, "Oh yeah, I've been getting around. Yeah, I've been doing this. Yeah, sure, whatever."

0: That was Getting Around by Winnipeg-based rockers The Bloodshots. Next, we chat with another grunge punk band from Winnipeg, Pennysleeve. Let's hear from Pennysleeve about their favorite musical moments so far and their song, Ain't Your Fault.
1: You guys are Pennysleeve. Talk to me about who you are.
2: All right, Cyrus, you want to take this one over or what, brother?
3: Oh, come on. I was hoping you're going to fire it off.
2: All right. We are Pennysleeve. We are a three-piece rock band from Winnipeg. We're all Carmen, Manitoba products, and we played music growing up and everything like that. And, you know, I went out to Saskatchewan and played music out there, came back, and we said, you know,

0: what would you say so far is your best band moment? What's your highlight so far? Is there a particular show or something
1: What's
0: that any of you
1: the genre?
0: guys?
1: I was gonna say probably,
2: Yeah, I was
1: right?
2: gonna say too
1: Yeah.
2: early.
0: What's
1: Well,
0: that?
1: especially that last Vagina show, like we really hit it on that show, and everything really came together, and everything felt so right during that show.
0: Where were you in Regina?
1: That The Cure, right?
2: Here.
1: Yeah.
3: So we went on like a little duo tour with Northern Royals. So we did Winnipeg, Brandon, and Regina, and yeah, it was fun. I mean, those guys have been doing it for a long time in the Winnipeg music scene, and I've known them for many, many years now. And like I said, being in Regina, it was kind of nice going back there. I mean, even if it was just crappy weather, and I think the street was stuck under construction, and but no, it was a great engagement there. Like it, and the show just went smooth as butter. Like everything that could have went right went right.
0: And how many days did you guys have to rest when you got back from being out with the Northern Royals all week?
3: I think they're the ones who needed the rest.
0: Right on.
3: Yeah.
1: It was good.
3: Yeah, I was actually kind of bummed. I was like, we should do at least another week of this.
0: All right, I'm going to ask you a couple of quick questions. You guys are all familiar with the Winnipeg music scene. So, Evan, what's a band you would say that somebody outside of Winnipeg has never heard of them, they should hear this band? Like, what would be a band that you would recommend to somebody?
2: Ooh, that's tough. That's a really tough question. But man,
0: There's lots of them, so I don't
2: there are,
0: know if
2: and
0: anybody.
2: it's not like this is there. If I had to recommend a band from Winnipeg, I would recommend Show Pony.
0: Right on. Good choice.
2: Really digging their music
0: What
2: lately.
0: about you, Cyrus?
1: I was thinking the same. I was like, what am I gonna say if you ask me the same?
0: We can go to Taylor and come back to you.
1: Like I was literally gonna like it's like it almost seems like an easy cop out, but like when we were on tour with the Northern Royals, like I was like I really dig their newer stuff. I like the catchiness of it, and I was really digging it a lot. So I like I would like it's it seems like the easy answer there for us, but like I that's who I would literally recommend. Yeah.
0: Right on. All right, Taylor, you're
3: Me, I'm on the hot seat here.
0: up.
3: I mean, the two bands that come to mind, I'll give two bands because one just kind of refired up a little bit, and I listened to them a few years ago. And the guys are all really great from that band is EXO Murda.
1: Yeah, that's a good one.
3: And the Haleys have been killing it lately. So, yeah.
0: So they will be on this show with you guys because I interviewed them a couple of days ago. So,
2: Oh, right on.
3: oh, sweet. All
0: Oh,
3: right. Yeah. Make sure you
0: wow.
3: check out the Haleys.
0: Do you guys have a pre-game ritual? Like when you're going to play? Do you guys do anything?
3: I was just thinking about the one that we, I'm not going to say what we did, but the pre-game
1: Was
3: one
1: like,
3: that
1: we
3: we
1: got
3: did
1: to
3: in
1: do
3: the,
1: that every time now. Yeah.
3: yeah. No, usually it's just huddle up, say, this is what we want to do. Let's do it like we want to do it. And it's kind of, yeah, just a slam four beers. Yeah, I don't know. I mean, one of my things is I always like doing a shot of Jaeger right before I go on stage. Just give my throat a
0: Loosen her up.
3: nice little coat, and then yeah, I get the I mean, Mennonites are German, so got to get that in the blood. Well, that reminds me when we were playing on Saturday at the Carmen. I always say that I'm allergic to tequila. Like I have one shot of it and I'm throwing up. So I gave it to Evan, and this absolute monster just puts them both back at the same time.
0: Nice
3: It
0: job.
3: was it was one of the cooler things I've seen, that's for sure.
1: That's good.
3: Didn't drop a single bit. It was impressive.
1: You took a whole
2: Seemed like a
1: bottle of
2: good
1: honey
2: idea.
1: dill to the face though, Joe.
3: Oh yeah, I did do a honey dill shot. That was hectic.
0: Oh, I can't do
3: Yeah,
0: that.
3: buddy came up with a bottle of it, and he squeezed it pretty hard, and it almost came out my nose.
0: But it was your
3: It
0: birthday, right?
3: was my birthday. I can do whatever honey dill shot I want.
1: Not a honey dill shot.

0: Dave Martin.
1: Yeah,
0: So,
1: everybody knows that.
0: obviously.
1: All
0: Oh.
1: right, so tell me the story behind Ain't Your Fault. It's an interesting song. Is there a little heartbreak in there somewhere or what? Who's. Yeah, a little bit. Like, I've been playing music, I would argue pretty well religiously for the last, 8, 9, 10 years here. And with that, you have a lot of stories and a lot of girlfriends come around and leave, and and so it's a little bit of angst towards that, and then a little bit of there's other, I mean, it doesn't have to be about girls. You can use it as a, you can say it's about a girl, but it could be about just, friendships that didn't work out, or there's some jerk at the bar or whatever it may be, right? So yeah, it was I mean, Cyrus and I started jamming it a little bit and writing to it, and Evan came along and added everything that needed to be added to it. A lot of the backing vocals, he, like the ooh ooh oohs part, like those were all his ideas, and they added the perfect layer to the song. Yeah, so the song is generally about kind of heartbreak, if you will, but it's mostly angst and a little and a lot of attitude for sure.

0: That was Ain't Your Fault by Penny Sleeve. You heard the guys from Penny Sleeve say that you have to check out the Haleys, a power trio from Winnipeg who just happen to all be women and who just happen to be all named Haley. We spoke about their early years as a band and how that time period inspired the song Late Night Rush. Here are the Haleys.
1: I am Haley Legarry, and I play guitar and sing in the Haleys.
2: I am Haley Hunter. I play bass and do vocals as well.
3: And I'm Haley Mediation. I am the drummer and do vocals sometimes.
4: So did you find you had the same taste in music, the three of you, or do you have varied tastes?
1: I think we all do like the rock music, of course. That's what we're doing. That's why we do it. But we all have our own little special musical interests on the side. Like I'm big into Jack White, White Stripes, but I guess Jack White's newer stuff. And I'm of course the Beaches was a big thing for all of us. Musical theater. Obviously, we're not playing musical theater, but I think it's in there. The influence is in there somewhere. Classic rock in general for me.
2: Yeah, and like I mentioned before, you just mentioned the musical theater, which I think lends itself to our focus on lyrical storytelling.
1: And the live show.
2: In the live show.
1: Yeah.
2: But I think that's what makes it so fun, is that we all, like, in our own time, maybe listen to different music and in different ways bring that to the table when we're writing together.
1: And you're into it.
3: I like everything. Like, I'm influenced by a lot of different music. Literally every genre I like. So, I mean, and I've played a lot of different genres. I've specifically played a lot of rock and jazz and funk even as well. So I love, like, some 80s. I love, like, also EDM. That's what I listen to mostly now. Electronic music of all sorts, even when it's mixed in with, like, indie or something. You know what I mean? So, literally everything.
1: Something with beats.
3: Something with beats. Like, just a drummer thing. I don't know what it is. I love a beat. So, yeah. Anyways.
4: What was the first song you guys learned together? Was it a cover song, or was it something you built yourselves?
1: It was
2: a Beaches song, and maybe one of, we had Now and Then.
1: Yeah, Now and Then existed already, and
2: so we had one original and one cover.
1: Let's Go by the Beaches. I think it was Let's Go, because we had just done a cover of Let's Go, a self-recorded. It doesn't exist anywhere anymore. But we did a self-recorded cover of Let's Go by the Beaches, and then I think because we already had that out, I think we did that together.
3: I think so. I remember doing that. I remember jamming it at the beginning.
1: Yeah.
3: Like, just Let's Go, like the early on Beaches music, for sure.
1: Yeah.
4: So that was the first stuff you started playing. And then what about your first show? What was your first show as the three piece?
2: We were just talking about this today.
1: Yes. Yeah.
2: We're reminiscing. It was a Halloween show with Real Love, which is, for those who don't know, who are listening, show promoters in Winnipeg. And they reached out, which was crazy because we didn't exist even yet. Like, we had a social media account and not even a song. Anyways.
1: I think maybe we had one song, but we weren't really a band. Yes.
2: And they reached out and said, do you want to be on this bill for, like, a Halloween show? We said, yes.
1: Yep.
2: Yes, of course. So we practiced over the summer. I think we found out sometime in the summer, practiced for a couple months. And it was so fun.
1: October 29th, 2021.
3: Yeah.
4: 2021. So first show was October
1: 29th,
4: 2021.
1: Yep.
4: And then was it 22 when you recorded your first, was it an album or an EP? I can't remember.
1: We had our first album. Mm-hmm. So we started recording that, in 2022. I think we released, I can't remember exactly what we did, but I think we released in April of 2022, a single.
2: Trouble.
1: I think Trouble was that one. And then Late Night Rush came out a couple months later, I think.
4: Late Night Rush. Tell me about the song. Like,
2: hi, Haley Hunter. I brought the idea to the table initially. And at that point in my life, there was just a lot of going out. You know, we were breaking into the music scene, meeting a lot of new people. There were so many friends we were making, and so many shows to go to after you make friends, and everyone in this town is in five bands, so it's really easy to fill your week with different activities. So
3: It's what we call indie-cest.
2: yes.
3: Indie-cest.
2: And there was just a lot of like late nights, and driving is a thing I do a lot and comes up a lot in our discography. So that was the first one that touches on just going out on the town.
3: And honestly, this I have never told you this before. When you sent the first Late Night Rush demo to me, I did not like it. I didn't like the song. And then
2: Well,
3: because I was like, this sounds weird. Like I can't really get into it. Like it wasn't that the demo was bad. It's just I
2: your
3: couldn't get
2: rhythm
3: into
2: kind
3: it.
2: of like
3: But
2: kind
3: then
2: of yeah.
3: I learned it, and then I was
2: Yeah.
3: like, oh, I can add to this, and like, oh, this is really cool, and now I love it.
2: It's very
3: Yeah, that's
2: possible that the demo I sent was full of GarageBand stems. Because again,
3: weird.
2: I'm not the better guitar player here. So
4: I find it a really rhythmically interesting song. It's got a different sort of vibe to it for younger rock bands, right? And I'm impressed by that. Did you have that already, or did you bring it?
2: Oh, like it changed a lot from the demo. Like that rhythm that you're talking about in the guitar, like that came from that's I don't know where what it's called or where you can find it, but it was a stem in GarageBand. We like changed it slightly, and obviously with finding where the beat lies in it, like it's totally different. But that's kind of where it started, and of course, now that it's become the whole band, it became what it is today. Yeah, changed like 360.
4: Oh, it's a pretty cool song. That's why I wanted to play it.

0: That was Late Night Rush by the Haleys. Now we head to Brandon, Manitoba, in western Manitoba, where rock still reigns, and you'll meet Brandon's rock superstar, Matt Corey. We'll hear about finally putting together the right band and the supernatural story behind his song, Runaway, Can't Hear a Thing. Here's Matt Corey. Matt Corey from Brandon, Manitoba. You guys want to tell me who you are and a little bit about your band?
1: Yeah. So, hey, my name's Matt Corey. I've been playing music for probably 20 years or so, and I'm sort of a solo artist. I've been writing and recording music for as long as I can remember, and we're currently dropping a number of new songs from our upcoming album called Hollow Sun.
2: I'm Craig Metrick. I drum with Matt. I've been drumming for 41 years. And just helping Matt out with some of the new stuff and helping out with recording and enjoying playing. We kind of bring two different styles to this, to the vibe, I guess. Trying to help Matt with things like applying for gigs and kind of the behind the scenes stuff, help with that a little bit.
0: And who else usually is playing with your band?
1: So normally we have Wes Lipischek, who actually plays anything. I'm yet to stump this guy with an instrument that he can't play. I'd love to see him try to play pipes, though. That'd be wild. But you like saxophone, trombone, guitar, drums, bass, violin, you name it. He can play anything. But for us, he's been playing guitar and backing vocals. And he actually kind of helps me with some of the recordings as well, as does Craig. And he kind of acts like a producer. Wes, the joke I make with Wes is that he's my Bob Ezrin, and he'll take what I do and he'll clean it up and make it sound much better than it was in its earlier state. And then on bass we have our newest member, Kevin Blair, and Kevin has been a bass player for years and years, and he was actually, when I was younger, Kevin played in a band out of Brandon called Take With Audio, who was kind of a big deal, like 15 years ago sort of thing. And, Kevin has a family and stuff. And his wife was actually pushing for him to get back into playing music. And so
0: That's beautiful.
1: Yeah, right.
0: Usually it's the opposite.
1: Yeah, exactly, right? So we got Kevin in the band as well, and it's been cool to watch Kevin get more and more comfortable as things have gone on. So far, he's done a handful of gigs with us and his vibe just fits perfectly. One of the things with being sort of a solo artist type guy is that it's a revolving door of guys for a while, right? And that can be exhausting, different personalities and trying to cater to everybody and make sure that everyone kind of, is on the same page. And I finally feel like with this lineup that we have the right group of guys to take this as far as we can go. So I'm really excited.
0: It's a great
1: feeling. It is. 100%. Yeah, man. Because, how this game works, man. It's a roller coaster at the best of times anyway, right? But this time around, I've been kind of riding a little bit of a high over the last couple of months. And, with Craig, Craig is the guy that kind of keeps mans the ship a little bit. When I get all grouchy, he's the one that kind of keeps everything organized and keeps things moving forward. So, And being a disgustingly good drummer on top of it,
0: it's really good when you find people who have the same sort of drive and motivations to do the things that you have to do outside of being an artist in order to promote being an independent artist, right?
1: There's absolutely so many jobs. I can't remember who it was. I think it was like Todd Kearns or somebody mentioned that. Playing the music is like maybe 15-20% of like what you actually have to do. Nobody talks about the website design, the set list design, the phone calls, the emails, the album covers, all that stuff, man, that comes into it. And I enjoy doing some of it, not all of it, but I like the artistic stuff, but the other stuff kind of drives me nuts after a while. But that's okay. It's all part of it. When you get on stage and play, I mean, you have that, you finish the first song and you're like, oh yeah, that's why I do all that. 2024, I completely changed sort of my vibe and style, and I decided to chase early 70s Detroit rock. And so I wanted to make an EP that was an ode to Alice Cooper, Ted Nugent, MC5, Iggy Pop, and it was interesting because Let's Go Downtown is it's a very fun EP. It's very simple. It's just good beer drinking bar music, And it was interesting though because it didn't come off as well as Ghost Rising did. And I was kind of interested in that. I thought, wow, like I might have put out a stinker here. This is, and I'm actually kind of proud of this, like where I'm like, wow, this is different enough where I don't think people really understood what I was going for. And so then what happened was it was like, okay, we got to change that and fix that. So let's do a little bit of a, well, we'll call it a U-turn. And I turned around and I released a few months later a song called Runaway Can't Hear a Thing. And it's pretty raunchy, a lot of heavy slide guitar work. And it was based off of an experience I had staying in my cousin's house where he lives in a haunted house. And so, yeah, this is a great story, I think. And I'm staying at his place. He had gone off to work. It's just me in the house. And I'm kind of waking up and and I hear this voice from down the hall and it's saying, where's Craig? Ironically, that's pretty funny. And I'm like, what? And I kind of like was like, did I seriously just hear that? I'm thinking, what? And then I heard it again and it was like, where's Craig? And I'm like, what the heck is going on here? And there's no windows open or nothing, right? It's just me in the house. And like at first I thought, okay, maybe I'm just coming out of a dream or something. Then sure enough, I tell my cousin about it later and he's like, oh yeah, man, stuff will fly off the shelves and everything. And I'm like, okay.
0: Forgot to tell me about that.
1: Well, and the ironic part is that my cousin, his brother's name is Craig, and Craig lives in like Mississauga or somewhere. So it was just a really bizarre thing. So I ended up writing a song about it.

That was Matt Corey's supernaturally inspired Runaway, Can't Hear a Thing. This last song is from our host band, Car 287. Sometimes you just need to write a song for fun. We've all experienced that urban affliction known as road rage at some time. Road Rage Letty is a song about an innocent young lady who looks pretty meek and mild until she gets behind the wheel. The rant in the middle of this song was a spontaneous reaction from then-keyboardist Derek Gabry, who is a firefighter, and it's become a staple during live performances. The band invites anyone feeling a little road rage to come and rant in the middle of the song, and it's resulted in some classic rants in the live environment. Here is Road Rage Letty.

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4: I would actually say that the notwithstanding clause is a bit like a Wolverine in an X-Men, because it's part of the team.
5: It would be embodied in the character of the Joker. The Joker is the bad boy.
6: Hi, I'm Sabrina Dellen. Welcome to Group Chat, where we make sense of what's happening in our democracy with a few friends.
7: It's definitely in its toddler stage right now, and we are seeing like tantrums and acting out and like really unlikable behavior.
6: There's been a lot of debate about the notwithstanding clause lately in Canadian legal and political circles, and among the rest of us too, if the number of Reddit threads about it is any indication. Is the clause a villain, a hero, a temperamental toddler? Is it hurting our rights or protecting them? Also known as Section 33, the notwithstanding clause is described as a uniquely Canadian compromise. It lets governments override some of our charter rights for 5 years. When Prime Minister Pierre Elliott Trudeau introduced it back in the early 1980s, he did it to get the support of provinces that were unsure about the charter and the power it gave the courts.
5: In a way, it stacks the deck on this question of who gets the last word when it comes to rights.
6: Peter Biro is a lawyer and editor of the book The Notwithstanding Clause and the Canadian Charter, Rights, Reforms, and Controversies.
5: The question being, should it be the judiciary through a process of judicial review, or should it be Parliament or the legislature? And the Notwithstanding Clause essentially says, look, when it comes down to it, we're a democracy. We should give the last word to the people through their representatives.
6: But is that what's happening? Here to help us wade through these questions and why we should care is Karen Galden, a human rights and labor lawyer.
7: Yeah, you should care about the notwithstanding clause because it could be employed against you one day.
6: And Warda Shahzadi-Mian, an immigration and refugee lawyer.
4: And it really, you should care about the notwithstanding clause because it helps us think through what kind of society we want to be.
6: I know we defined it in the introduction, but I'm going to challenge both of you to help us clearly understand what the notwithstanding clause is. I want you to picture your younger selves, your teenage selves. Warda, what's your teen self doing? Just like a quick sketch.
4: What is my teen self doing? I'm in my bedroom listening to the radio, recording all the songs that come out so that I can get the lyrics down.
6: And which, do you have a station?
4: Was it HITS 103.5? Is that right? Yeah.
6: I'm from Edmonton, so I don't know. I was recording 92.5. But Karen, how about you? What's your teen self doing? Give us a sketch.
7: Oh, I'm definitely very earnestly writing in my journal in my bedroom.
6: Okay. Now, you think about these young girls and in one line, describe the notwithstanding clause to your teenage self. What does it do?
4: It says, I know you have these things you really want to do and these rights that are really important to you, but I have this other aim and I think it's important enough to put your rights on pause or override your rights for 5 years.
7: It suspends the operation of the charter without much meaningful process prior to that suspension.
6: So, for example, there's Quebec's Bill 21 that bans public servants from wearing religious symbols on the job. The clause was used to override the charter right of freedom of religion because the province said the bill's goal was religious neutrality. So that leaves me with the question, is the notwithstanding clause a good thing or a bad thing? A hero or a villain? I want to hear what you both have to say, but first we asked Peter Biro, the lawyer we heard from off the top, a version of this question. We asked him if the clause were a figure in pop culture, who would it be?
5: It would be embodied in the character of the Joker in the Batman series, although that's not a perfect representation of the clause in popular culture, but it's an interesting one. The Joker is the bad boy. The Joker is also, to some extent, the truth teller, but in a mischievous way. And so the Joker is all about disrupting and causing a measure of chaos, but doing it with impunity. It's the impunity piece, really, that I'm referring to, because I'm not wanting to suggest that those who invoke the notwithstanding clause endeavor to cause chaos or to do harm. But where perhaps there is some parallel to be drawn with the Joker, it's that there is this measure of impunity for doing something that is certainly going to hurt someone.
6: So Warda, Karen, Peter says the Joker. I want to ask you both, what pop culture figure would you pick?
4: So I'll go first, but I do want to just, before I answer that question, just talk about this impunity and this concept of being somewhat of an agent of chaos, it seems like it's being described as. And there's something to that, but I would sort of push back a little bit more because I think it's part of the system, properly understood, hopefully not in its toddler tantrum stage for much longer. There's a place for it. And so there's this common theme of a nuclear option. And that this nuclear option guts these fundamental rights that that are subject to the notwithstanding clause. But people won't, legislatures and parliament won't push for this notwithstanding clause for fear of a backlash from the electorate. And that, in fact, is how it's played out for years. And it's only quite recently that we see in Quebec and Ontario and Saskatchewan and New Brunswick and with the federal conservative party statements that they're saying that they'll invoke it with this level of what some have described as impunity. And this causes debate.
6: Okay, jumping in here for some context to what Warda is saying. Here are a few ways the notwithstanding clause has been used in the last 5 years or so. We've already mentioned Bill 21, Quebec secularism law. In Saskatchewan, the clause was used to pass a law that doesn't let children under 16 change their pronoun or name related to gender identity at school without parental consent. The government says the bill strengthens the right of parents to be involved in their children's education. Critics say it goes against several charter rights, like the right to liberty, security of the person, and equality rights. We'll be talking about this one in more detail. In these examples, the clause was leaned on without debate or input from the courts or from us, the people. For some, that's an issue. The original intent of the clause was that it be used as a last resort. But as Warda says, currently it's being used as a first one.
4: This causes the current debate we're looking at. And so I would actually say that the notwithstanding clause is a bit like a Wolverine in X-Men, because it's part of the team. and it's intended to be part of the team. But he's also this anti-hero, and he's complex, and he uses his power to go against accepted morals and laws. But, you know, he's also realistic, and he represents this internal struggle. And I think that if we situate the notwithstanding clause how it's ought to be situated, it can be this anti-hero, that it won't always be the bearer of the rights that, you know, so many of us are hold so dear, including myself, but it hopefully will get us to a point in society that is cohesive and is cognizant of the checks and balances we have in our system.
7: Yeah, I'm unfortunately going to go in a different direction, and I'm going to liken the notwithstanding clause to comedians like Dave Chappelle or Roseanne Barr, cultural figures who once, you know, were viewed as edgy, made a lot of interesting contributions in terms of sort of asking us to consider what our makeup is, you know, who we view as community, all of that was at one point really useful and helpful. And Dave Chappelle has not aged well, and it's no accident that he is, as people will say, punching down on trans people at the same time as like one of the most specific applications of the notwithstanding clause currently also is being applied against, you know, trans and gender diverse kids. So yeah, we've got these cultural figures that once did a lot for us, and they're not aging well. And it's, I would say, the same for the notwithstanding clause.
8: So I want to get into this kind of tension, because it's not quite a hero, it isn't quite a villain, it's sort of something in between. Borda, you said that the clause can be a hero if it's used right. Can you speak to that?
4: Yes. Yeah, so I come from an obvious, it may not be obvious to others, but it's a human rights perspective. I'm, for those who can't see me, I'm a woman of color, I'm an immigrant, I'm a lawyer who represents incredibly vulnerable clients, and I often invoke the charter in the majority of my arguments. But I think the system of constitutional democracy is an intricate web of checks and balances, and we have to, as I mentioned, you know, we have to ensure this cohesion. I think the notwithstanding clause has to be used appropriately, not the way it's being used at the moment. I think the way it's being used at the moment is very aptly, as Karen put, is a toddler throwing a tantrum. And it's over three decades later, the notwithstanding clause, to be this anti-hero that I was alluding to, has to have some sort of proactive insertion after dialogue and debate, which is what was assumed. And so if the notwithstanding clause is to be the anti-hero, I hope it will be one day, we need some substantive constraints to make sure that it's operating as it should be. We need debate and we need consultation. So Senator Harder floated this proposal saying we should have notice each time that the notwithstanding clause is being used and debate and dialogue. I think those are the types of constraints we need for the notwithstanding clause to operate appropriately.
8: Mm-hmm. Karen, in light of what Ward has said and your examples of Dave Chappelle and Roseanne Barr, is there room for redemption, rehabilitation, evolution?
7: I mean, certainly, of course, right? I mean, and this is, you know, there's been conversations about this since the existence of the notwithstanding clause. And at the same time, there is also a very real acceptance of the fact that because the notwithstanding clause is part of our Constitution, in order to repeal, amend, change it, it requires the same kind of sticky, tricky, you know, sort of provincial, territorial, federal consensus that preceded the Charter. And I also want to say, you know, I think there are debates that we probably aren't going to be able to get into here about the notwithstanding clause, that, you know, sort of the implications around their usage are, first of all, very real for people who are impacted by it, and also lead to further complexities. And if I may, I'd like to just take a few minutes talking about what's happening in Saskatchewan as a way of sort of exhibiting some of the challenges here. So in Saskatchewan, you have a government that decided what seems on the outside, you know, to have been decided without much consultation, to implement a policy in the province's schools by which children under the age of 16, you know, like if I say, my name's Karen, but I want you to call me KK, but I'm still a girl, it's like, no problem, KK. But if I were to say, call me Henry, because my gender has changed, the policy then kicks in and parents have to be notified. So this policy, when it was first, sort of conceived of, it was challenged by a number of groups in Saskatchewan as violations of Section 7 rights to life, liberty, and security of the person, and similarly, contrary to the equality rights of trans and gender diverse kids. You know, those kids faced an impossible choice, be outed at home, regardless of whether home was a, you know, safe place for them or not, or be misgendered at school. So these groups went to the courts and said, we think there's a real problem with this law, and we'd like you to say that it shouldn't take effect until we've had you determine the constitutionality of this law. So that injunction was granted, and very quickly thereafter, the Saskatchewan government passed an amendment to the Education Act, and it said, we're putting this policy in no matter what, and we're declaring that it operates notwithstanding sections 2, 7, and 15 of the Charter. But what the conversation has turned into now in Saskatchewan is whether a court can, after the passage of that law, whether a court can actually say it's unconstitutional or not. So the government is saying, we've invoked this, you know, notwithstanding clause. That means that there is no review that a court can do of this law whatsoever. And so that is kind of really the debate that we're going to see play out in a Saskatchewan court over the next couple of years. And these are laws that are now being, you know, employed against minorities. So in Saskatchewan, these are children. They don't have voting rights. But also, if you think about who's going to be implementing this policy, it's going to be teachers and it's going to be education workers. And they may be saying to themselves, I don't know about this policy. Like, it feels like this policy is at odds with our human rights obligations towards our students. But, you know, in the absence of a court actually affirming that, you know, or offering any clarity on that, you know, all of those workers who are going to be implementing this legislation are going to be put in very difficult positions. So, you know, those same teachers and education workers might say to a court, you know, you can't strike down this law now, but could you tell us whether it's constitutional or not so that we can then tailor our behavior accordingly, given that we have to live with this law for the next 5 years. So, you know, there's the possibility for consequences that, again, take us farther and farther away from what the Charter was actually really at its inception meant to do, which is protect minority rights, right? Like, establish this foundational guarantee so that regardless of who's, you know, in power, you always understand that you have these rights and freedoms as a Canadian.
6: So the late Benoit Peltier, a politician and major figure in Quebec politics, was a supporter of the notwithstanding clause. And I've got a quote from him. Here he is speaking at a conference at Massey College in 2022.
9: The notwithstanding clause is one of the few instruments within the Canadian federal system that allows Quebec to express its diversity. Many Quebecers are proud Canadians, but they want to be Canadians their way. And the question comes, is federalism flexible enough to allow the expression, the affirmation of Quebec specificity? My answer is yes. The source of that Canadian diversity is a notwithstanding clause.
6: What's your take on how Benoit Peltier describes the clause as supporting diversity? Either one of you.
7: Well, he's right in that the Quebec government has used the notwithstanding clause in its language laws, right? Which is not, you know, which is a sort of a uniquely Quebec product, the idea that French language will be prominent there, will be required by law. I mean, he's right in that it can be employed to say we are going to differentiate in a way that may compromise what is set out in the Charter, but it sort of serves a purpose that is unique to our province. You know, I mean, there's lots of conversations that we can have about sort of the Quebec identity and whether the ways that it is constructed by law is inclusive or respectful. I think that there are lots of conversations around that. But to have a federal politician say, I think I'm going to start using the notwithstanding clause too, takes us well beyond this idea of, you know, making space for distinct provincial and territorial identities. And rather, again, this idea that you kind of get to just pick and choose which charter rights you want to adhere to with, any kind of legislation. And I think that, again, like that really just shows that those 40 years, I mean, we've gone really in a very different direction in terms of the usage of and potential future usage of Section 33.
4: What I would say is that we can have the notwithstanding clause be emblematic of provincial differences, distinction. That's fine. But let's make sure that it actually reflects what the electorate wants. So let's ensure that there's greater public participation. Let's ensure that there's notice given when the Quebec government decides to invoke, with Bill 21, for example. Was there adequate notice? Was there consultation to pass a law that violates one of the charter guarantees? Tell the people what those guarantees are and what that means for people who will have to implement the laws and for people who will have to dress or act a certain way. Facilitate that public deliberation on the merits of the proposed laws. Are there other ways that that identity can be born without limiting these rights to that extent? So have that forethought, have that discussion. And then it will be a measured reflection of that province's or territory's distinct identity. But the way that it's being carried out right now, I just can't believe that is emblematic of a province's distinct identity when there has been such little meaningful consultation and notice and explanation for exactly what these laws are proposing to do.
8: So there is an assumption that the public is enabled to play their part in terms of accountability. So, and that's a problematic assumption because the public needs more support to do their job or more communication or more engagement. And what you've both described now is the public kind

0: you know, and get a home run politically. But I think that's a disingenuous use of it. And so now that we know this, and now that, you know, some time has passed and we're seeing this evolve in not just one situation, but in repeat patterns, I think we have to be more considerate, either through the courts or through parliamentary procedures that are put into place in advance before a law is passed with a notwithstanding clause, that dictate what the requirements are in a more meaningful way.
1: I'll say it is possible to make a lot of noise about the use of the notwithstanding clause. It is possible. We just aren't seeing it enough. And I would say we saw it in Ontario fall of 2022 when Doug Ford, after prolonged negotiations with CUPE in terms of a collective agreement for their education workers, passed a law that basically imposed a collective agreement on those education workers and invoked the notwithstanding clause to vitiate their Section 2 rights.
2: Sabrina here. In case you aren't familiar with what Karen's talking about, the notwithstanding clause was used to impose a new contract on education workers from CUPE, the Canadian Union of Public Employees. The province took back the decision after protests and public outcry about the right to strike being violated.
1: You know, it was sort of passed 1 week and it was very quickly repealed 2 weeks later. And the reason why that legislation, which otherwise would have kind of looked like every other, you know, sort of toy on the shelf, if we're talking about usages of Section 33, it otherwise looked the same as all the other examples that we're seeing, is that not only CUPE, but major players from the labor movement said, you cannot do this. You cannot, you know, Warda says politically expedient, sure. You know, Doug Ford's talking point was that he wanted students back in school. You know, he named it, you know, what I'm guessing he thought was the very palatable Keeping Students in Class Act. Surely everyone will agree that students should be kept in school. But, you know, union said, like, you know, we have the right to bargain with you and we have the right to go on strike, which was also constrained by that legislation. And so you had union leaders from really across the country flying into Toronto. There was talk of a general strike. There were really impassioned press conferences saying, you know, this union stands behind CUPE. This union stands behind CUPE. That's like our best case example of, you know, how we can create political accountability around the notwithstanding clause. Unfortunately, you know, visibly Muslim niqab wearing women in Quebec don't have that same collective, you know, sort of show of support. Trans kids in Saskatchewan similarly don't have that highly visible, highly influential show of support. We really are, unfortunately, like, these are situations where the notwithstanding clause is being employed towards groups with much less political power. And so then it falls to the rest of us. And it's just really hard to pay attention to such an anodyne term as the notwithstanding clause, you know, and all you hear are politicians talking about it. And that's, you know, like, that's not where I would like to perk up my ears and listen if I'm just, you know, trying to pay attention to something that's, you know, seems remote from my life. So I know that that's the work that Samara does. And I think it's really important work. But I agree with Warda that, you know, part of what's going on here is you have governments kind of doing a lot of these deliberations behind, you know, their red curtains. And then they come out from behind their red curtains and they're like, ta-da, here's this thing. And we're not really going to be upfront with you about what it is, but we've pressed the red button, and, you know, tell us what you think in 5 years. And, like, those curtains need to be pulled and exposed, and we need to see what happens, like, right from the beginning when governments start conceiving of using the notwithstanding clause.
2: It does sound like the damage to our democracy is adding up, and this is a period of global democratic backsliding where a key trait is challenging the rule of law. And given all that we've explored, you know, the changing times and alienated electorate, if you could each snap your fingers and get your wish, what would you update to meet today's moment?
1: I've got a snap. My snap would be extending voting rights to younger people.
0: My snap just sounds so boring, but my snap is more mandated processing than public consultation.
2: Yes!

0: Thanks to Warda, Shahzadi Meehan, Karen Galden, and Peter Biro. And thank you for listening to Group Chat. I'm Sabrina Dellen, CEO of the Samara Center for Democracy. Group Chat is executive produced by Debbie Pacheco. The Group Chat team also includes Farah Akhtar, Andrea Mariko Grant, and Beatrice Wayne. 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
4: Hi, I'm Sarah Castleman, the Executive Director of the Sexual Assault Support Center of Waterloo Region. 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
5: This is your reality check. Hi, everyone, and welcome to The Reality Check, the Canadian show that explores a wide range of controversies and curiosities using science and critical thinking. I am your host, Darren McKee, and with me, as usual, is Adam Gardner.
6: What's up, Cuboids?
5: We have a great show for you today. Adam is going to explore whether Jim Carrey was replaced.
6: That's right.
5: But first, I'm going to look into, how old are sharks? Looking around on the internet the other day, I came across a fact I've seen before illustrating that sharks are really, really old. So today I thought it'd be useful to talk about the age of sharks and compare it to the ages of other things to give us a bit of perspective on what happened when in this crazy universe and world of ours. I'm going to enlist Adam's help a little bit here. So, Adam, you know, sharks are really, really old.
6: How old are they, Darren?
5: They are so old that they're older than trees.
6: What?
5: And not just by a little bit. Sharks show up in the fossil record around 450 million years ago. That's a late Ordovician period for you nerds. Trees, on the other hand, don't appear until roughly 385 million years ago. First true forest formed thanks to a group of plants. That's a 65 million year head start for sharks. To put that in perspective, 65 million years is the entire time between the extinction of the non-avian dinosaurs and today. Sharks had already been swimming around for that long before the first tree even thought about being a tree. Not to say trees can think. Wow. So yes, sharks are older than trees, but that's just the beginning. Sharks are so old.
6: How old are they?
5: They are older than fire.
6: What?
5: Now, not fire in the lightning striking or volcanic eruption sense, all right? Those have been around since the Earth cooled enough to have a surface. First, there's controlled fire, used by humans. The earliest solid evidence of hominins using fire intentionally dates to about 1 million years ago, with some claims pushing it back to 1.5 million. But also, sharks are older than wildfire by tens of millions of years.
6: Because there were no trees to be on fire?
5: Wildfire requires two things that didn't exist early in Earth's history. One, terrestrial vegetation to act as fuel. So, not necessarily trees, but something tree-like. That's number one. And two, you want to guess, Adam? Atmospheric oxygen above approximately 16% to sustain combustion.
6: So,
5: early Earth did not have oxygen levels that high.
6: But were the oxygen levels and was the vegetation at that level 66 million years ago when the dinosaurs were destroyed? Like, would that have been a factor? Because I know there were some pretty catastrophic events that happened.
5: Well, yeah. I mean, things caught on fire back then, for sure.
6: Okay.
5: Both conditions appear around the late Silurian to early Devonian, roughly 420 million years ago.
6: Okay.
5: That's when the first land plants grew tall and woody enough to dry out and burn, and when oxygen levels rose high enough to support sustained fire. So sharks are about 30 million years older than the earliest evidence of wildfire.
6: Wow.
5: This also means sharks are older than the fire ecology that shaped many modern landscapes. Mm-hmm. They lived through a time when Earth had no flames on land at all, and sharks are older than the entire concept of forest fire season.
6: Wow. Imagine the first shark to see a forest fire. Hey, Ted, what's that? I don't even know. This is new. This is new here.
5: First the tornado, now this. Adam, sharks are so old.
6: How old are they?
5: They are older than the rings of Saturn.
6: What?
5: Or at least possibly.
6: What?
5: This is a fun one. It's still debated. For a long time, scientists assumed Saturn's rings were as old as the planet itself, around 4.5 billion years, which is about the same as Earth. Mm-hmm. But recent data from the Cassini spacecraft suggests that the rings may be surprisingly young, perhaps only 100 million years old, or even younger.
6: That's almost nothing.
5: Exactly. If that's true, then sharks are 4 times older than Saturn's rings.
6: Whoa.
5: Sharks were already ancient when the rings were just a twinkle in Saturn's gravitational eye.
6: Imagine the first shark to spot the rings of Saturn through a telescope. Must have been something.
5: Sharks are so old.
6: How old are they?
5: They are older than flowers.
6: What?
5: Flowering plants, anyway. Angiosperms don't appear until around 140 million years ago, during the Cretaceous period. Before that, the world was full of ferns, conifers, cycads, and other non-flowering plants. So sharks have been around for more than 300 million years before the first flower bloomed.
6: Oh, man. How did guy sharks even win over lady sharks?
5: Well, good timing, Adam. My next sense, if you've ever given someone flowers to celebrate an anniversary, just remember sharks had already celebrated about 300 million anniversaries before flowers even existed.
6: Rough time for them.
5: You know, Adam, sharks are so old.
6: How old are they, Darren?
5: They're older than the Himalayas.
6: Wow.
5: The Himalayan mountain range formed when the Indian subcontinent slammed into Asia around 50 million years ago. That's practically yesterday in geological terms. Sharks have been around for 9 times longer than the Himalayas have existed. They're swimming in oceans. It existed long before the mountains that now contain Mount Everest began to rise.
6: And they had salt before those Himalayan salt mines.
5: Mm-hmm. You know what? Sharks are so old.
6: How old are they?
5: They're older than the Atlantic Ocean.
6: because of Pangaea?
5: Well, we'll see. The Atlantic Ocean, as we know, formed when the supercontinent, Pangaea, began to break apart around 180 million years ago. Sharks had already been around for 270 million years by then. They swam in oceans that no longer exist, oceans with names like Iapetus and Panthalassa. Sharks have lived through multiple cycles of continents smashing together and drifting apart again.
6: It's kind of interesting because I always think of the dinosaurs living on Pangaea, but I guess thinking about it even for 2 seconds, it doesn't make much sense because, like, the Yucatan Peninsula was obviously existing separate as separate continents when there was that impact 66 million years ago.
5: Well, yeah, but they did. Well, depending on when we're talking about, they were on certain parts of the Earth. Yeah,
6: yeah. Obviously, dinosaurs were around for hundreds of millions of years, but yeah.
5: Sharks are so old.
6: How old are they?
5: They survived 4 of the 5 major mass extinctions.
6: Wow.
5: The only one they didn't live through was the very first one because they hadn't evolved yet. But they made it through the late Devonian extinction, the Permian-Triassic extinction, which wiped out 90% of all species, the Triassic-Jurassic extinction, of course, and the Cretaceous-Paleogene extinction, the one that killed the dinosaurs.
6: So, wow, how did they survive?
5: Keep your head down, do your work, Adam. So sharks are basically the ultimate, we're still here, species. They survived asteroid impacts, volcanic winters, runaway greenhouse events, and the rise and fall of entire ecosystems. You know, Sonny, sharks are so old.
6: How old are they?
5: They're older than bones.
6: What? But don't they have bones?
5: Now, this one sounds weird, but early sharks evolved before vertebrates had fully ossified skeletons. The earliest sharks had skeletons made of cartilage, just like modern sharks, because bone tissue evolved later in other lineages.
6: So
5: sharks are so old that they predate the invention of bones.
6: Well, but are you saying that some modern sharks do have bones? Therefore, not all sharks share a single common ancestor? Because I don't think bones evolved independently in different organisms.
5: No, Adam, modern sharks do not have bony skeletons. Their skeletons are composed entirely of cartilage and connective tissue similar to human ears and noses.
6: Okay, so I will infer from that sharks do share a common ancestor that did not have bones before bones existed.
5: Well, otherwise, this would be a terrible segment. Sharks are so old.
6: How old are they?
5: Older than the dinosaurs. This is now obvious by this point. Oh, dinosaurs appeared only around 240 million years ago. Mm. And by that point, sharks already been around for over 200 million years.
6: Wow.
5: I know. That means sharks are about as old to dinosaurs as dinosaurs are to us.
6: And it makes sense because dinosaurs are vertebrates. But
5: there you go.
6: Yeah, this is a little surprising.
5: Sharks are so old.
6: How old are they?
5: Older than the Appalachian Mountains. Appalachians began forming around 480 to 300 million years ago, depending on which uplift event you count. That means sharks and the Appalachians are roughly the same age, but sharks kind of edge them out a little bit, depending on, you know, what you're going to count when, right? Sharks are so old.
6: How old are they?
5: Older than the Sahara Desert. Now, Sahara Desert is only 5 million years old.
6: It's nothing.
5: At this point.
6: Drop in a bucket.
5: Exactly. And the modern hyper-arid Sahara is only 2 to 3 million years old. And as we said, sharks are 450 million years old.
6: Oh, wow.
5: Sharks are so old.
6: How old are they?
5: Older than the human species.
6: Well, yeah.
5: But by a factor of 225,000.
7: Wow.
5: So modern humans are about 200,000 years old. Sharks are 450 million years old. So if you compressed Earth's history into a single calendar year, this one, humans show up at 11:52 p.m. on December 31st. Sharks show up mid-February.
6: Wow. We show up at party time.
5: Mm-hmm. And finally, sharks are so old.
6: How old are they?
5: They are older than the concept of animals living on land. The first land animals, likely early arthropods, didn't appear until about 420 million years ago.
6: 420.
5: Sharks have already been around for 30 million years. Sharks existed before anything had legs. So yes, sharks are old. They are so old that they make almost everything else we think of as ancient look like it just happened last week. They survive mass extinctions, shifting continents, changing oceans, the rise and fall of entire ecosystems. They are one of Earth's great success stories. And the next time someone tells you that sharks are scary, you can remind them. Sharks have been minding their own business for 450 million years. If anything, we are the new disruptive species on the block. So if sharks ever seem annoyed by humans, honestly, that's fair.
6: Very interesting. Obviously, it puts like kind of all of Earth's history into a bit of context that I don't think I really had. So yeah, I appreciate that. Very interesting.
5: It was nice to watch Adam's face when I would tell each one of these, like, what? What?
6: I was not faking my surprise at any point.
5: And that's what I went through when I was researching this. I'm like, oh, yeah. Oh, because once you go to the 450 million, you're like, oh, right. So many other things have really happened more recently. But it's nice to go through the list.
6: Yeah, absolutely.
5: Alrighty then, on to our next segment. Adam, some people say that Jim Carrey has been replaced. Is that true? Could it be? I don't think so, but you tell me.
6: Good question, Jim. Is there a clone of Jim Carrey crashing awards ceremonies, or is it actually just a guy with a really realistic face mask? We're all wondering exactly this. On February 26th, actor Jim Carrey, best known for his work in films such as Ace Ventura, The Mask, and Sonic the Hedgehog, made an appearance at the 51st César Film Awards in Paris. There, he delivered a speech in French.
5: En français.
6: Mm-hmm. I did not realize that Jim Carrey spoke French. Or does he? Or did they teach his clone French? Or does his double not actually speak English, and this is all part of the ruse somehow?
5: Really?
6: But the language skills of this vaguely Jim Carrey-looking guy was not what shocked viewers. It was that Jim Carrey didn't really look like Jim Carrey. I mean, he kind of looks like Jim Carrey, but like a version of him that you might see at Madame Tussauds Wax Museum. That museum was founded by Marie Tussaud, who is, oh yes, you guessed it, French. Isn't that convenient? Many fans have pointed out the difference, even suggesting that the clone had different colored eyes and signed autographs with the wrong hand. So what's really going on? One possibility, as I've of course alluded to, is that this is a clone of beloved actor Jim Carrey. This would suggest that some sort of genetic clone, artificially aged somehow, took Jim Carrey's place at the awards, but also that, for some reason, the clone didn't really look like him. Perhaps the clone was incubated in a rhino's womb. I mean, let's
5: take a moment and appreciate that. Alrighty then.
6: So let's probe at this idea a bit here. Identical twins are well known for being, well, identical, right? If this were Jim Carrey's clone, he can be expected to be younger or older, but ultimately he should pretty much look like Jim Carrey.
5: Well, I'm going to say, depending how the cloning process worked for an adult human.
6: Sure, there may be something there. At the very least, he should have the same colored eyes and should have the same dominant hand, unless something went really wrong in aging him. More likely, people believe this to be a double of some kind. Some Jim Carrey lookalike, who was close but not identical to Mr. Carrey, and somehow proficient in French. Is this plausible? I guess there are people that kind of look alike, but don't look exactly like other people in this world. So I've heard this idea that some people have, like, doppelgangers out in the world that are you're just sort of statistically unlikely to run into. And it's an interesting idea, but I think if we really dissect it, it's a bit ridiculous. Because if there was, say, a doppelganger of Brad Pitt, then the guy would probably become famous for looking like Brad Pitt. And most people, excluding Brad Pitt himself, would be convinced of the similarity. Brad Pitt has prosopagnosia, which makes it difficult for him to recognize faces. So he, like Shania Twain, may not be all that impressed by someone who looks like Brad Pitt.
5: That's funny. I'm actually going to disagree with you a bit on this. So yep. I think there, depending on who you are and what, say, race you are, because there might be more of one type of people in this world than another.
6: Yeah, that's fair.
5: I think it is plausible there are people out there that look a lot like certain people. Now, it doesn't mean everyone,
6: yep.
5: But it could mean for some. And I do remember years ago seeing some guy who wanted to be an actor who looked a lot like Brad Pitt.
6: That's interesting.
5: And so my thought is he perhaps did not get work precisely because he looked
6: too much like Brad Pitt.
5: Now, maybe he could do something overseas or something like a knockoff Brad Pitt.
6: Yeah.
5: But I could also see people with a lot of power, like a Tom Cruise or Brad Pitt, like, hey, how about you don't hire anyone that looks like me? Because that's my likeness and I'll make it so you guys don't have success in other domains.
6: Mm-hmm. It's kind of the plot of the movie Dave, where the guy happens to look like the president and the president dies, takes over his place. It's a really funny movie. But I wonder. Like, if someone really looked exactly like Bill Clinton, wouldn't people notice,
5: Maybe they would, maybe they wouldn't. How you doing?
6: That said, there is someone who looks a bit like Jim Carrey, comedian Heather Shaw, and she even weighed in on this controversy. Her take is that he's just aging and got face work, and she asked if no one had seen The Real Housewives of anything.
5: Yes, I've seen these videos. I'm like, could this just be someone who's had some sort of cosmetic surgery, or several, and that's it?
6: Yep. So is it plausible that it's a double, right? Higher likelihood than an artificially aged clone who doesn't look just right. It is rooted in the scientifically plausible. But there is another possibility, and a lot of people believed this one, at least for a short time. Jim Carrey was actually Alexis Stone wearing a Mission Impossible-style face mask. Who is Alexis Stone, you may ask? He is a famous makeup artist who's known for turning himself into popular celebrities using makeup and masks and rubber masks and things like this. After fans were skeptical about this bizarro Jim Carrey at the awards ceremony, Alexis Stone came clean with a post to his 1.4 million Instagram followers, which read simply, Alexis Stone as Jim Carrey in Paris. Or, as one might say pretentiously, Jim Carrey in Paris. The post included two photos of the vaguely Jim Carrey-like figure at the awards ceremony and a third image of a Jim Carrey face mask, wig, prosthetic teeth, and makeup. And in the window in the background, oh yes, the Eiffel Tower. That's in Paris, by the way.
5: Of course. What would have been great is if the guy had video showing his transformation into the very person he said he was.
6: If that was true, he would probably be able to provide something like that. So this was believed by many. Megan Fox, who was Sam Witwicky's love interest in the first two live-action Transformers films, commented, and I quote, I can't handle any more stress right now. I need to know if this is real.
5: That is great. Why don't we just say, that's amazing. Good job. Alrighty.
6: So this is actually the first I saw the whole affair, so I had to figure out the rest backwards. I'm presenting it to you in a slightly more linear fashion. To me, it was almost immediately evident that the photo of the supposed mask was AI-generated. The rim around the tray with the teeth in it wasn't of a consistent thickness. The makeup containers and brushes were a little off, with parts of some containers bleeding in others. The wig was on a pedestal, which was partly hanging over the edge of the table, which was of an odd shape. Now, I won't say AI images are easy to spot. These things are getting better every few weeks, and I'm sure all of these issues will be fixed in a year's time. But yeah, this one was fake and somewhat easy to spot. So what's really going on? Honestly, watch the video. It is obviously Jim Carrey. A good double is hard to do. There's one guy, for example, that does a really good Tom Cruise voice, but he doesn't really look like him. So he does AI to make himself look like Tom Cruise, and that becomes convincing. But to think that someone could look this much like Jim Carrey and do his voice and do his mannerisms, I think it's a bit of a stretch. Even in French, Jim Carrey in this video is obviously Jim Carrey. One article on the topic said that it was lighting, age, and fluctuating weight that would explain the difference in his appearance. Are people so naive? I think the answer is really simple. Jim Carrey, like many others in his profession, almost certainly had some kind of work done. Plastic surgery is surely more common than we think. It's just that when it's done well, you just don't notice. And in this case, well, we noticed.
5: Like Brad Pitt. Yeah. Like Tom Cruise. You just typically don't notice.
6: Nope. So Jim Carrey didn't confirm publicly that he had any work done. And that's fine. That's his prerogative. But like, come on. Now, I'm not an expert. It may not be surgery. It might be some sort of like a Botox filler or something like that. Maybe a mix of those things. I don't know. I once got bug bites on my face. It swelled up. It was the day before prom. It was kind of terrible. I looked probably like I would have looked if I got a bunch of Botox in my face.
5: Adam's like, I look 10 years younger, which is not great because I was in my teens.
6: I was 19 years old. I look like, I just looked weird. It was bizarre. If this wasn't Jim Carrey, a man who was known for his face and how he contorts it, we may not really have noticed the change quite as much. If you saw a guy in the street and you'd never met him before, you probably wouldn't recognize if he had this kind of plastic surgery, for example. But he's Jim Carrey, and for better or for worse, his face is very well known, so spotted right away. But you know who's happy that everyone's paying attention to Jim Carrey? Avril Lavigne, or should I say, Melissa Vendela, the double, who took her place years ago. And do you know what Avril Lavigne means? Avril is French for April. Lavigne is French for the vine. That's right, French. Avril Lavigne's father, Jean-Claude Lavigne, is French. And Avril Lavigne even got a French passport in 2012 and lived in Paris to learn French. Coincidence?
5: Yes.
6: Yes. Probably.
5: Good. Otherwise, who is it here, Adam?
6: Jim Carrey was probably not cloned.
5: I mean, that's a safe statement. Probably not.
6: He probably didn't use a double who gave a speech in French at an awards ceremony while perfectly mimicking his mannerisms.
5: Not the first time he's worn a mask, though.
6: He also was not replaced by makeup and disguise expert Alexis Jones, who was, by all indications, just making a fun joke that went viral, as he likely intended. He probably just had some work done. It doesn't look particularly good or bad. It just doesn't quite look like the Jim Carrey we all know and love. But as you can see from the way he acts and talks, it is indeed him.
5: Well done, Adam. That makes sense to me.
6: Mm-hmm.
5: Take care now. Bye-bye then. Thank you for joining us once again, listeners. I talked to you about sharks being really, really old compared to many, many other things. And Adam talked to us about Jim Carrey, who probably still exists in his earthly form. Until next time, think better to act better.
6: Peace out, cute boys.
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0: recording, wasting your time.
1: That's fine. Okay. It's 2 minutes, nothing.
0: You ready?
1: Yeah. I was born ready.
0: That's not true.
1: It's never true.
0: Sharks are so old.
1: How old are they? Sorry.
0: Oh, should I have done a Jim Carrey introduction?
1: Oh, you could do a Jim Carrey introduction.
0: Oh, that makes sense. What would it be, though? Thank you for joining us, listeners. I talked to you about blanking on my entire segment.
1: It was the shark. And, yep.
0: Trying to do the most annoying sound in the world.
1: Oh.
0: I'd have to yell it, though, so you can just cut that.
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8: Hey there, Waterloo. I'm Andrew Shaver, host of When We Wake. Andrew, who? When We What? I know, I'm new here at CKMS, so thanks for having me. Speaking of, when do you have me? Well, you got me for an hour, bright and early, every Tuesday morning starting at 4:30, for a finely curated mix of predominantly new Canadian indie, folk, and singer-songwriter. You know, Nico Paolo, Mo Kenny, Dan Mangan, that kind of thing.
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10: Communicating information is as old as agriculture itself. Agriculture was developed by folks communicating what's happening, communicating management practices. It goes back thousands of years. And what we're doing now is tapping into that resource that's always been there, that vast knowledge base that is all of our producers and all of our support services. Citizen science is 10,000 years old.
11: That's the voice of Laura Richard. She's an agro-climate analyst with Agriculture and Agri-Food Canada. She works with the National Network of Citizen Scientists to collect weather observation data.
12: The network is called the Agro-Climate Impact Reporter, and the citizen scientists who contribute to the reporter are mostly current or retired agricultural producers. You know, it's one of the few successful citizen science projects worldwide that collects volunteer reports about weather impacts on agriculture.
11: And what they contribute to and produce has important economic and policy ramifications.
12: It's where a true collaboration of scientists and producers is giving our sector rich data sets and maps that drive decisions that are made at the farm, corporation, and government levels.
11: In this episode, I spoke with Laura Richard to get the science perspective.
12: And I spoke with Trevor Adjison, a cattle rancher from Manitoba, who's one of the contributing citizen scientists. His family's been ranching since 1900, and they have a long history of contributing as citizen scientists, too. You're going to learn why it's so important to him and to our sector.
11: And we'll introduce you to one of my new favorite terms, ground truth. But more on that in a little bit.
12: I love it. Yeah, ground truth. So let's hear your interview with Laura.
11: So hi, Laura.
13: Hello, good morning.
11: So we'll start with a question. What is citizen science?
13: Citizen science is a collaboration between the general public and professional scientists to collect information to help improve the state of scientific knowledge as a whole.
11: Tell me about the Agro-Climate Impact Reporter, also known as AIR.
13: AIR is essentially a geospatial platform that's designed for collecting and reporting weather and climate impacts on farm operations across the country. So once a month, producers are invited to participate in a short survey to inform us here at AFC about what kind of impacts weather has had on their farms and what kind of issues they're dealing with. We gather these reports into a big database, and then we use some interpolation and create impact maps and then release those to the public so that everyone can see the information that we've collected. In NACE, we have access to so much data. We have got sensory data from satellite observations. We've got stream flow data. We've got weather station data. We can make inferences about what the impacts are going to be on production based on that data. But the only way to really know whether that rain helped or hindered is to hear it directly from the producer. And so getting those impact reports help fill the gaps in our data sets by letting us know what's going on in the ground. Scientists call this ground truthing. And that's really what the AgriClimate Impact Reporter does for us. It ground truths our understanding of what's happening in terms of weather and climate impacts.
11: Are all of your reporters agricultural producers?
13: Well, our reporters are very diverse. They range from local producers, just, you know, letting us know what's happening on their farm, to industry personnel. We've got a lot of participants that work for RM offices, that work for provincial governments, that understand the conditions in their area and report on behalf of the folks in their region. Their motivations for reporting is as varied as the groups that we have reporting for us. But at the end of the day, Canadians love talking about the weather. And people today are more interested and invested in how climate and weather are impacting our production systems. And AIR really invites people to contribute. So what producers get out of it is the ability to contribute and be part of this conversation.
11: So it sounds like your reporters might also be the people who use your maps and datasets.
13: Well, reporters that participate can use the maps and the products that we output for planning and understanding the conditions around them. So, for example, in a year like this one, where feed availability is a big concern, it's of significant value for producers in their planning to be able to see a map that shows in their area where are feed supplies available and where are those supplies strained. Similarly, this year we've been dealing with a lot of grasshopper and pest issues. It can be very useful for producers to be able to see a map of where those pest infestations are and how they're migrating.
11: And how is AFC using the data from the reporter?
13: One of the programs that we do that we contribute to with our AIR information is AgriRecovery, which is a business risk management program that's part of the Canadian Agricultural Partnership between federal, provincial, and territorial governments for disaster relief, and the focus there is really on extraordinary costs. So the AgriClimate Impact Reporter helps us identify those areas of extreme impacts and extreme costs to producers so that we can appropriately consider that in our risk management strategies.
11: Are other governmental agencies or NGOs using the data?
13: Yes, absolutely. Here at NACE, we participate in provincial drought meetings. Like this summer, we've been very integrated in the drought meetings in British Columbia, Alberta, Manitoba, and Saskatchewan because drought has been such a big concern.
11: The reporting site where you have all the maps used to be called Drought Watch. Now it's AgriClimate and Drought Watch.
13: The information on this website is not just drought. It is weather and climate conditions in general. We've got extreme weather indices. We've got all of our precipitation and temperature maps. We've got drought forecasts. We've got satellite data, satellite soil moisture data, veg dry, so like a vegetation health index that's sensed remotely. We've got all of that information. So we have updated our website to include AgriClimate so that it doesn't sound so focused on just drought.
11: So what's the strength and value of this network?
13: The strength and value is the ability to ground truth. I mean, here at AFC and Science and Technology Branch, we have got access to satellite data, to weather station data, to stream flow data. But the big question is, you know, what does it matter? So what if it rained? So what if it was hot? The
10: the benefit and the reward of being part of this program is that you get to help answer that question and describe to governments and to the people that are making decisions and putting in supports exactly what's happening in your area.
11: We're talking about major weather events and drought, but what about the good growing years?
10: That's a very good question. That speaks to the value of having a long-term database of known impacts. So it's not so much that, you know, that there's a lot of value in knowing that things are good there. Like, it's good to know where things are good. But like we were saying earlier, it's about being able to say, you know, this region out of the last 5 years has reported pest issues. 4 out of those 5 years. So we need that year that it didn't in order to make that statement. Whereas if we don't have reporters saying, yeah, we've got no pests this year, then that data point is missing.
11: What about the recovery or transition periods as well? You know, the time between bad and good years?
10: That's another one of the key features that we're able to pick out is if we know in June there, you know, everybody in Saskatchewan say was reporting, you know, very low soil moisture, and then we get a rain, we can see in the next month. Sometimes you can actually see exactly where the rain fell that month because you can see the changes in soil conditions as reported by the producers.
11: For you personally, how has this changed your view of your particular field of science?
10: I think what I've learned over the last number of years is that, especially historically, science has been somewhat extractive. You know, the way that we approach citizens, the way that we approach industry and ask for information and ask for input has typically been an extractive process where we give you a list, we give you a survey, we ask you to fill it out, and then it just disappears into the void. It might be part of something that informs a policy somewhere, but all of that's happening in a black box. The AIR program and this move towards citizen science, I think, is reframing that entire conversation from one of extraction to one of relationship, where we are invested in each other's success, and the way that that information is being moved is being done in a more transparent way. And I think that just in terms of my career, if there's one thing that, you know, that I could help move the stick on a little bit, it would be building that relationship and making that investment in farmers and producers and the things that they need.
11: And without the reporting from citizen scientists, why are they key?
10: Because without citizen science, we don't have the answer to that so what question. In science and technology branch, we model temperature, we can model precipitation, we can track harvest progress, we've got all of these levers. The one lever that we do not have and cannot have as a federal agency is what is happening on the ground. And this program is how AFC addresses that gap in our understanding.
12: You know, Sarah, hearing what Laura had to say, I looked at the maps and the data on the AIR web pages, and I really kind of view them quite differently now.
11: And I imagine your conversation with Trevor Acheson changed the way you see them as well.
12: Oh, yeah, totally. And for different reasons, though. Have a listen. So Trevor, to start with, can you tell us a bit about your farm operation?
3: We are in southwest Manitoba. We are about 40 miles north of the U.S. border and 40 miles east of the Saskatchewan border near Pipestone. We calve just under 800 cows this spring. And so we run over about 5,500, you should call it deeded or acres. And then we rent about another 4,000 almost of pasture and hay and different things to make up our total farm. It's myself, my wife. I have two children, 9 and 7, and then my parents are still involved. And I have a nephew that's quite involved in the operation. He has some cattle here and whatnot. And my niece comes to help when she can, sort of thing. And then we have a couple on and off. Usually have full-time employees, but they're getting difficult to find, it seems. So yeah, we put up a lot of feed for those cows, and we grain farm annual crop about 600 to 800 acres of those, of that feed and some cash crops and whatnot. So that sort of tells you a little bit about us.
12: Yeah, brilliant. How many generations deep are we talking about in terms of your farming history, your family?
3: So I am the fourth generation, and the fifth generation is now involved. We've been here since 1900.
12: And so how did you get started in the AIR network?
3: Well, it was my father was involved with it prior to me. I have an uncle, one of my dad's brothers, was a weather forecaster for Environment Canada. And I think that's how they got started. My father was involved in boards and lots of different things in those days. And I think that's where it came from. And then it kind of got passed off to me. So yeah, we've been at it a long time.
12: And can you describe for us exactly what you do as a citizen scientist as part of the AIR network?
3: So we have a phone conversation or a phone call and fill out sort of a short survey monthly on the climate conditions, more of the moisture, weather, what issues are going on, is there pests in your crops, the growing season, is the growing season advanced or behind, has there been frost that have hampered crop growth, moisture, of course, is always a main topic when you're a farmer or growing anything. So that's all part of it. So we do that once a month with a staff member from AAFC, and then they compile the data up. So we kind of try to keep tabs on what's going on in our, sort of local immediate area, so we can report on that and give a pretty accurate description of what it's like here in the landscape.
12: But I do get the impression that your radar is a little wider. So what are some of the other conditions that you're looking at that affect your operation?
3: Well, you picked sort of the right year to ask a question like that, Kirk. With watching the AIR system and talking to others and consultants and reading a bit of farm news, I mean, the drought went from BC to Ontario to Mexico, to northern prairies. That tells a person like me that, where it's a bit of a, firestorm where everything can go wrong at once, and it is, and it's going to create a lack of feed shortages in a lot of the agriculture area of North America, which affects our entire business. So, like you said, our radar is huge because it's you're not affected by what happens local anymore in the global marketplace that farms operate in. As far as that, I mean, if there's major, like at one time, those major crops were going to come off in Australia. Now they're talking of all things rodent damage and whatnot over there, little things like that. So all those things in a worldwide marketplace affect us. So you kind of got to be, you can't sit around worry about them all day, but you need to be cognizant that those things are happening because they do affect your operation and, how you're going to market. If feed's really expensive, should we be selling some of our animals? Well, feed is so expensive, but cattle are going down in value because everybody else is short of feed. So the scope today of, analyzing what's going on in your life and what affects our business and our family life is a lot bigger than it used to be. In fact, we've had, retired farmers that have helped us over the years, and more than one has made the comment that they sure wouldn't want to be, put themselves back in at my age and my place in an operation because it's a lot different world.
12: So why do you find the AgroClimate Impact Reporter website useful?
3: I can go to the website and pull up, what happened, how big is the drought map, where's the flood, whatever they are, I can go and it's quick. I mean, you just click on select what you want and it's there. You're not looking through 14 things and there isn't 18 ads that show up prior to opening the one screen you want. It just gives you what you want if you're going to ask for it.
12: And so why do you think other producers or others in our sector should get involved in this form of citizen science?
3: Like a year like this where it really hits home, when you need somebody, that somebody wants that information that you're giving them to help you in the bigger scheme of things, or in a normal year, you're giving that information so that they have the normal year recorded. Those people that are setting policy can't deny what's happened on the landscape because it's reported by those on the ground that are living it, that see it every day. When I looked out my door and the grasshoppers were flying by and the grass was brown in the end of June, those producer groups go to meet with government, whoever, whatever's happening. They have that data, and it's real data that says here, this is what's gone on in the landscape in the last several months. And so, if you want to be able to have those producer groups act and request stuff on your behalf, they need that kind of information to take with them to, you know, prove the point. For myself, you know, you feel like it's a little bit of your duty to report that, because someday I'm going to need those reports for more than just looking at what's happening in the last month. It's for, you know, situations like we ran into this year. So it gives you that sense of contribution, I guess, to a bigger, you know, a bigger entity that can in the long term help you out when the time comes, which is certainly what happened this year.
11: So much of our work in this sector comes back to that sense of duty. Duty to our community, to the environment, to the sector.
12: You know, in your interview with Laura Richard, there's a similar sentiment. And I got a feeling that her work means a lot to her.
11: It does. In fact, at the end of our interview, she talked about it.
10: Well, a lot of it is I've lived in the West. I've got family that, you know, that are producers that have made it through some really tough seasons. But more than anything, this feels like public service to me. The act of helping the public to communicate with science and helping science to better communicate to the public. I can't think of a higher calling or a more fun job than getting to be the connector in that equation, to be able to help both groups understand each other better. So we do phone calls every month. There's always a portion of our reporters who prefer a one-on-one phone call to do their report versus having to go online and use an interactive tool to provide those reports. So those conversations are the highlight of my month, every month. With some of these producers, when you get on the phone with them and you say, you know, how is your soil moisture compared to normal? When you ask a scientist that, you get a map that compares the amount of precipitation in that area to the amount of precipitation on that day for the last 30 years. But when you ask a producer, you access this well of information where you don't just hear about what's happening now, you hear about the way it was when they were children and it was their parents' farm or their grandparents' farm. Some of these producers have been on this land managing it for generations, and to be able to bring that kind of understanding and that kind of engagement to our science is incredibly valuable, because they know what's normal in their area. They know the way that their landscape reacts to these different kinds of weather conditions in a way that we just can't see looking at the data. Understanding the types of management practices that have been employed in the past, understanding the kinds of decisions that producers are making. I mean, these phone calls and going through the report is an opportunity to really get that historical context and that personal story that exists on every one of the farms that, you know, that we're trying to support across the country. Everyone's got that story, and AIR gives us a chance to interact with that.
12: Wonderful stuff. So now our listeners may be wondering how they too can get involved in the agroclimate.

0: One day we'll have to try a new adage as well.
1: Yeah. Okay, you know what, why don't we try that next episode? We'll do that because actually we're into our second year, and that's a good time to change your adage, right?
0: Right.
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0: With The First 16, we usually tell stories about good and positive innovators in the ag sector. Today's episode is a little different. The innovators we're talking about today are malicious, and we need to know about them.
1: Con artists have definitely gone digital, and they see the farming sector as a good target.
10: Let's think about that individual farmer. I mean, at the end of the day, it's the human element that ultimately creates the biggest vulnerability, but it's also where we can make some important gains around cybersecurity and cyber preparedness. Farmers are thinking about weather, they're thinking about all kinds of different things. They're really, by the nature of their work, good natural risk managers. But they haven't always made the connection between the security of their technology and information and the security and well-being of their farming operations, their families, and their rural communities.
1: Farmers and many others in our sector spend much of their time managing risk. And today, we're going to focus on a new risk to manage, cybersecurity.
0: Farmers are increasingly reliant on digital technologies, from sophisticated combines, climate control systems in their barns, and processing machinery, to weather and commodity apps on their phone.
1: We use a ton of technology in this sector.
0: We do. And just like in any other sectors, we need to think about cybersecurity. But there's a unique factor in

0: culture that makes cybersecurity different than, say, retail clothing or healthcare.
1: And how so? What do you mean?
0: On farms, there's not the same kind of divide as in other type of businesses or organization. Our business tools and devices are mostly hooked to our home network or personal phones.
1: Okay, yeah. That's an important point.
0: With all these connections and with social media, we leave information lying around and little digital doors open for enterprising people.
1: Yeah, enterprising. Good word choice.
0: Yeah, they can bleed you for a few hundred or a few thousand dollars, or they can take down your whole operation. They can also hold a hostage the financial operations of a supply chain or a whole subsectors of farming. It's really disturbing.
1: That is why we went looking for some experts on this topic. They told us some true cyber heist stories to illustrate how the cyber crimes are being committed. And they shared some solid advice on how we can up our cybersecurity game.
0: First, we have Dr. Janusz Bochner, who you heard at the start. Dr. Bochner works with Community Safety Knowledge Alliance, or CSKA, a nonprofit organization in Saskatoon that's focused on various aspects of crime prevention and public safety. Dr. Bochner and CSKA are currently working on an initiative to improve cybersecurity specifically for the agriculture sector that is funded by Public Safety Canada.
1: And so what's interesting about Dr. Bochner is that he specializes in the psychology of crime and community safety. Beyond looking at the economic and law enforcement aspects of crime, he has insights into the motivating factors of criminals and the effects of victimization. So it's kind of like an extra step.
0: We also spoke with Christine Beauchamp from the Canadian Center for Cybersecurity, or the CCS. The CCS monitors foreign signals and foreign intelligence for the Government of Canada. It has an equally important mission for cybersecurity for all levels of Canadian government, industry, and citizens. They've been in the cybersecurity game for over 70 years.
1: So to start, because cybercrime knows no borders, I asked Dr. Bochner to give us the big picture of cyber threats as pertains to the global agriculture sector.
2: So if we think about the ag food sector broadly, we can understand that it really constitutes a critical infrastructure in its own right, as well as an essential workforce. It really sits at the intersection of multiple supply chains as well as other sectors. And so it's really part of a set of interdependent critical infrastructures. They all flow into one another and they all flow out from one another. Last fall, the CrowdStrike organization reported a tenfold increase in 2020 in human-involved intrusions affecting the ag industry.
1: So by human-involved intrusions, you mean like as opposed to autonomous programs or bots? Well, that's a big increase. And in Canada, we have a modernized high-tech ag sector, so we would naturally be a target for cyber criminals. Now, who exactly in our ag sector is facing this increased risk? And who needs to pay attention here?
2: Very large corporate operations appear to be tuned to the need for standard information security practices, but small and medium-sized producers are generally not very focused on the risks they face from potential cyber events, nor have they traditionally been well-positioned to respond in the event that a serious attack does occur, whether one involving their supply chains, or in some cases, you know, should that attack target them directly. This is a growing line of business, as you might imagine, because it's low risk and it's really profitable for cyber criminals and their sponsors. As Ray Boisvert from IBM Security Strategies recently observed, the ransomware industry is expected to reach, and get this, up to $10 trillion over the next 5 years. Think about that in terms of the GDP of some countries. Adversaries are very well financed. They're also emboldened when payments are handed out. So the more they disrupt, for example, a supply chain, the more likely it is that businesses might pay the ransom to get things back up running. It's notable that last October, the group that was linked to the JBS attack declared that the ag sector was an upcoming target for its activities. So it seemed to be true to its word.
1: We've certainly had to adapt to a more digital way of doing business due to the pandemic. How has that affected cybersecurity?
2: Now, digital transformation across the board, as many of us have seen, was accelerated during the pandemic. Despite having to contend with numerous challenges, related to consolidation and highly efficient supply chains, Canada's food system was able to sustain its vital role with minimal disruptions. If we look ahead to the post-pandemic period, ongoing investments and transformation of Canadian agriculture and food production are really slated to propel recovery and strengthen Canada's international position, not only in trade, but also in terms of leadership related to food security and climate change. So with this growth of digitalization and the role of ag food as a key part of Canada's national and geopolitical well-being, it's reasonable that the sector is going to experience a rise in cybersecurity disruptions.
1: So everything points to a need for a new level of vigilance or a new way of thinking about our technologies.
2: So I think the opportunity here is to start to say, okay, this is part of our new world in the 21st century and beyond. So how do we help people understand, communicate, and act in ways that make awareness of all things digital part of our experience of being in the world in the 21st century? And so it's baking that into, you know, the way you run your business. You know, do you have backup financial information? Do you know who your providers are? If you get an email from someone that looks a little bit fishy, why don't you just flip them a text or pick up a phone and say, did you send me that? So it's just thinking a little bit differently. But again, you know, if a farmer saw something, behavior that was a little bit different in a dairy cow, they would be attuned to that, and that might mean that they're going to call their vet. In a way, this is no different. It's just that what they need to notice is different, and it's not always physically tangible. But they're really good at noticing things, and they're really good at thinking about the big picture of how it all works together to look after their business, their family, and their community.
0: So from what I hear, cybersecurity can't be in a corner on its own.
2: It's no longer enough. Let's say you're a larger organization or a medium-sized organization with a lot of capacity. It's no longer enough just to say this is an IT issue. This is really, if you look at it from a business perspective, it's an enterprise risk management issue. And so it's really important to have conversations with executives to help them understand things so that, and boards of directors if that's relevant, so that they can grapple in an informed way with these risks so that they can then take reasonable steps related to due diligence to mitigate those risks and to be able to adapt well and get business back up and running in the aftermath of an event. So if we think about, if you live in a rural, remote community where there's a potential for extreme weather going back, you know, generations, you'll know what to do to safeguard your farm, but also your family and other elements of your lifestyle from tornadoes or from winter storms or from, you know, other severe weather events. So that's just kind of been baked into how you run your operation and how you live your life.
1: There was a big cyber attack incidents recently in the global agri-food industries. Can you talk to us about the two in particular, the ones that I'm thinking about, the one against the Australian Wool Exchange, and then the one with JBS Foods, the multinational meat processing company?
2: So let's look at these chronologically. The first, which happened back in February, was the attack on the Australian Wool Industries Exchange System. So this particular type of software, which was used more than 3/4 of that industry across Australia and New Zealand, experienced a ransomware exploit. That shut down buying and trading for about a week. with a weekly volume of around $80 million, there was a significant immediate cost, including interrupted cash flows for producers. If we look at JBS Foods, it experienced a massive cyber attack involving ransomware that severely disrupted production operations in North America and Australia. Subsequent work attributed this to a Russian-linked hacking group. They used a powerful type of ransomware that happens to be called leakware. And what that does is it allows attackers to cause two kinds of harms. The first is to impact the availability of data by encrypting files and preventing them from being used until they're decrypted. That's what we're most familiar with. The other thing it can do is to affect what's called data confidentiality by threatening to publicize sensitive data. So your data is no longer safeguarded from the view of others. This raises pressure on victims to pay a ransom. Now, of course, if someone steals your data, there's no guarantee if they're a criminal organization that they're not going to sell it down the road to somebody else. But it really turns this into more of a pressure cooker than it already would be. So JBS apparently responded by paying $11 million in cryptocurrency ransom to make sure its customers didn't experience supply shortages and, you know, presumably to also prevent the leak of confidential information. You know, when you're also dealing with intellectual property, that can be a pretty big concern because it can impact your competitive advantage.
0: I imagine some of the victims of a cyber attack don't feel great sharing the fact that they were compromised. It's embarrassing. How does that affect information sharing to combat these attacks?
2: Your point is such an important one as well. There can be embarrassment, but I think the truth of it is that all of us probably have been in some ways attacked. We may not have been victimized yet, but people are trying all the time and botnets are trying all the time. So it's very commonplace. And, you know, I think a guideline for most organizations is, you know, it's not if, it's when. And so what are you going to do to make it less likely or less impactful? And what are you going to do to be able to get things up and running again as quickly as possible? There could be business reasons for why an organization does not want to disclose this, and that's for their consideration. But certainly, you know, when things like this happen, I think there's a really important opportunity for mutual aid and basic person-to-person support to help us get over the difficulty, because it's very stressful. And if we want to think about the well-being of our individual farmers and their families and their rural communities, if we can build the capacity to support one another in the face or in the aftermath of adversity, we're also doing some really important work. You know, there are some important examples out there. When Maersk Shipping was attacked, it said it was attacked. It had good relationships with its competitors. It had a bit of luck on its side. It had some data infrastructure in an African country that had experienced a brownout, so it wasn't affected by the cyber attack. And it was able to recover some of its data infrastructure from there, but it also had good relationships with its competitors. And so they lent some infrastructure to help Maersk rebuild its system after the attack occurred. And in some ways, it's really an exemplar case study of how to do things well.
1: That support capacity that Janos speaks about is really important. And we have access to it right here in Canada. The Canadian Centre for Cybersecurity is our authority on the subject.
3: My name is Christine Beauchamp. I'm the Director of Client Engagement and Incident Detection within the Canadian Centre for Cybersecurity. We are a centralized group that provides information and expertise and support to Canadians and Canadian organizations with regards to cybersecurity incidents and questions and concerns.
1: Christine, we got a global picture from Dr. Janos Bochner with regards to the threats to the ag sector, but your organization is at the front line of cybersecurity writ large. Can you give us an idea of the overall threat here in Canada?
3: In Canada, the biggest threat when it comes to cybersecurity is cybercrime. Cybercrime is rampant. It is widespread. Cybercriminals don't discriminate. They cast a wide net. They try to attack as many accounts and individuals and organizations as possible because they hope that just a few will fall victim to their scheme and to their attacks. The only numbers that I could provide to you that are, I guess, concrete is if we look at just the government of Canada on its own. So the government of Canada goes through over a billion attempts of compromise every day. So those are staggering numbers. They're bigger than the mind can comprehend. And that is why it is essential for people to have good cyber hygiene on the one hand, but also have robust systems that can stop the compromise attempts before they start.
0: Whoa. We all get these emails or get these calls. But do you have an example of a story you could share of how these end up working?
3: Recently, there was an association that I was in contact with, small organization, not necessarily a very, very big business with a lot of money, but it was, well, I guess it was discovered that there was a president of the organization who reached out to the people on the board of directors, and someone created a fake email account and claimed to be that president and asked in an email, oh, could you please make these purchases on our behalf? And this will go for a group of volunteers and we want to thank them and give them gift cards. And because the email came with the name of the president, the individual didn't check to see if that was a normal email address that the president actually used. And so the individual did buy all these gift cards online and said, here you go. Here are all the gift cards. You may send that to all your volunteers. And it was actually a fake account created by a cyber criminal. So unfortunately, this individual lost all their money by getting caught in this. This actually happens regularly. The vast majority of all compromises actually come from very simple attacks. And the phishing attempts, the links in emails is actually the number one way that cyber criminals actually gain access to your information and your accounts.
0: So that's what we mean by social engineering. It's building a complex story based on the relationships. How are they getting that type of relationship information?
3: How do they get that information? Well, they can get it online from your website, for example, depending on how much information an organization will put online about who they are and who's who and their organizational structure. But they can also find it from individuals who just post a lot of things online. Think about all the information you post about yourself on social media and think, what could a cyber criminal learn about me by just going through all my social media posts? You could be surprised at just how much you've revealed about yourself and how much munition you've given a cyber threat actor to use and try to impersonate you with someone else.
1: We need to develop cyber street smarts in a way. And where do we start if we want to improve our security?
3: Because there's no single method of making sure we are 100% safe online, what we promote is security through layers. What does that mean? That means doing a number of small steps that once they are all packaged together will give you strong security. The number one thing we tell people is passwords. Put a password on everything you can and try to make it unique and different for every time and every account. How can we remember or find a trick to make sure that we use a different password every time? Well, we can use password managers. There are some very good ones on the market. It does help that way. You know, you only save them in one single place and it's secure and you don't have to remember all of them. We have another trick, though, is we tell people to use passphrases rather than passwords. And by passphrases, we mean use 3 or 4 random words with or without spaces up to about 15 characters. It could be, you know, table, chair, camera, TV. And those are actually quite difficult to crack. So they're easier to remember, but they are difficult to guess. We've talked a little bit about patching and updating software devices. Please don't neglect those. Whenever you get that little ping on your phone, on your computer saying this must be updated, you must reboot to update this particular software, do it right away. I know it's inconvenient, but it will save you a lot of headache down the road. Essentially, that is a message telling you we've identified a weakness that could be exploited by cyber criminals or cyber threat actors. Please fix it now. The other thing we also promote quite a lot is multi-factor authentication. So whenever you do create an account and they ask you, oh, thank you for your username and password, can we have a phone number perhaps to send you a text with it with a specific code? Activate those. Those are not made to make your life more complicated. It actually does increase security quite a bit because it makes it a lot more difficult for a cyber threat actor to have both pieces. So that added layer of security will lock down your accounts a lot stronger.
0: Those are some good tips. So say something happens, what do I do?
3: The very first step you're going to take is make sure you take all your devices offline immediately so that they stop transmitting any information over the internet. And then if you, depending on the incident that's happened, if you believe that you've been victim of a cybercrime, you are encouraged to call the RCMP or the police of jurisdiction to report it as a cybercrime. You can also get in touch with the Canadian Anti-Fraud Center to report it. And if you aren't sure and you are afraid of the damages that it could have made to your greater organization, by all means, please report the cyber incident to the Cyber Center. We have an incident reporting page. It's very easy to use online at cyber.gc.ca. And we have a team of professionals that can walk you through the steps to take to make sure that we clean this up as quickly as possible. If an organization or a group of individuals have specific questions and that they can't find the answer in our available tools, they are always welcome to contact the Cyber Center directly through our contact email, which is contact@cyber.gc.ca. And a team of professionals at the Cyber Center will be more than happy to hook you up with the right subject matter expert to answer your questions.
0: You know, that cleanup Christine talks about isn't the last step if something happens. You have to start everything up again. Dr. Bochner ended by really emphasizing the importance of a recovery plan. You need to rebuild your digital infrastructure once something happens. Backups might just be the most important part.
2: Well, really bright minds who are technical experts in this field are, I think, talking more and more about, the before and the after. And, you know, the middle part is the middle part. But the after is really important, particularly right on the ground. How do you get things up and running? So the more you can think about that, the better off you're going to be, because you're anticipating, you're taking active steps to try to address that to the very best of your ability. And, that's going to be psychologically important, I would suggest, as well, because it allows you to have a little bit more peace of mind knowing that you've done all that you could to be able to respond should something happen. It's all part of that holistic picture. And I think, the question of, do we say this is cybersecurity? Do we say this is security? Maybe in the next few years we'll end up thinking about things a little bit differently and talking more about security in a digital world that involves a bunch of different components and often starts and ends with people.
1: More peace of mind. Buy it, get it. We all need more of it.
0: So, what do we need to do?
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3: Hey there, Waterloo. I'm Andrew Shaver, host of When We Wake. 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I know, I'm new here at CKMS, so thanks for having me. 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